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2: 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This road to recovery from codependency, like any addiction, is difficult. But when you undertake this journey, remember Philippians chapter 1 reveals these words. You can be confident in this, that He who began a good work in you will carry it on to completion.
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4: It's the focus of our most treasured hymns and songs of worship, the greatness of God. In fact, it's a theme that goes all the way back to the oldest book in the Bible. Today on Turning Point, Dr. David Jeremiah takes us back to the book of Job to consider the many ways in which God demonstrates His greatness. From Making Sense of It All, here's David with the conclusion of How Big Is Your God?
5: Anna, thank you for joining us today. We are finishing up what we started yesterday as we take a look at Job's encounter with the majesty of God. Job went through the worst things you can imagine. From our perspective, we could say it wouldn't be surprising if he came out mad at God and determined never to serve him again, but he came out stronger. He came out fortified in his faith. He came out so majestically right that he said, "Though he slay me, yet will I trust him." What kind of faith is that? That's Job faith. And that's the faith God wants to give you and me as we face the difficulties of life. We'll get to this portion of God's Word in just a moment. Don't forget, we're getting close to the end of the month now, and if you haven't done so already, you need to order your copy of 100 Bible Verses That Made America. This book by Rob Morgan is yours for the asking when you send a gift of any size to help Turning Point teach and preach the Word of God around the world. The resources are used carefully to do just that. And when you send your gift, we want to add value to your Christian experience by giving you this resource that comes from the pen of a good friend of mine, Rob Morgan. It will define the moments that shaped your enduring foundation of faith. It is a great read, and it will help you be strong and strengthened in your walk with the Lord. Now, once again, don't forget, when you send your gift, ask for this book, and it will be on its way. And now, here is part two of How Big Is Your God?
6: So we have here a denial of the justice of God, a defense of the justice of God, and then in the 35th chapter, we have a description of the justice of God. And I'm just going to cover this quickly so you can just put it in your notes and you can think about it later. But this is incredible theology, incredible truth. Number one, God's justice is not affected by our words. Verses 1 through 3, chapter 35. Moreover, Elihu answered and said, "Do you think this is right? Do you say my righteousness is more than God's? For you say, what advantage will it be to you? What profit shall I have more than if I had sinned?" And once again, Elihu is instructing Job. And he's actually saying to Job that no matter what he may have said or not have said, it doesn't make any difference to the character of God. Listen to me. God's justice is not affected by our words. God is just because it's His nature to be just. He is just whether my words match up to that or not. I can say anything I want, and it has no impact at all on the justice of God, because His justice is who He is. It's a part of His character. It's a part of His nature. You do not have, nor do I have, the power with the words of my mouth to change the nature of God. That's what Elihu is saying to Job. Job apparently thought if he said God was unjust, he'd get a hearing. God isn't going to be affected by what you say. Number two, God isn't affected by our works. In verses 4 through 8, I will answer you and your companions with you. Look to the heavens and see, and behold the clouds, they are higher than you. If you sin, what do you accomplish against him? Or if your transgressions are multiplied, what do you do to him? If you are righteous, what do you give him? Or what does he receive from your hand? Your wickedness affects a man such as you, and your righteousness a son of man. Elihu says, Job, why don't you just look up at heaven for a moment? You see how far the clouds are up there and how far they are above where we are? That's how far God is from you. Job, do you actually think that something you do can change who God is? Do you think that by your rebellion, you can make God different? Do you think by your righteousness, you can make him different? Elihu is not saying that good works do not have merit. He is saying that our works, whether they're good or evil, cannot change the nature of God. God cannot change for the better because he's perfect, and he cannot change for the worse because he's holy. So do what you do, say what you say. You'll have to deal with it, but it doesn't have anything to do with who God is. Don't say God is unfair, because if he's unfair, he can't be God. And you can say it, but it doesn't make any difference. Every time I preach the gospel, someone will say to me, well, Pastor Jeremiah, I just need you to know, I just don't happen to believe that. And I've gotten bold here lately and said, you know what? You may not believe it, but that doesn't make it untrue. We sort of have the idea that, well, if I don't believe it, then I don't have to believe it. Well, it's true whether you believe it or not. And if you don't understand that now, there will come a day when you will understand it very clearly. The truth is the truth whether we believe it or not. God is just whether we accept it or not. It makes no difference what we do or what we say. God is who he is, and he's not changeable. He is the immutable, unchanging God of the universe. God's justice is not affected by our words or our works, and it's not affected by our ways. Notice verses 9 and 10. Because of the multitude of oppressions, they cry out. They cry out for help because of the arm of the mighty. But no one says, where is God my maker who gives songs in the night? I remember when I was a student in college, for as long as I could remember, I loved radio. And some of you remember this. When I was growing up, they used to have a little thing called Allied kits and Heath kits. You could buy them and they came all broken down. And if you had a soldering iron, you could build your own radio. And I did lots of those. My mother used to say, David, if you don't get those wires out of your room, you're going to electrocute all of us. And I had wires everywhere, and I was really into electronics. And then as I got a little bit older, I got into the programming part of it. And when I was a student in college, I got involved with two radio stations. We built the campus station on the campus of Cedarville College. And then I was an afternoon announcer on WEEC in Springfield, Ohio. I was a disc jockey. I played music, I gave the weather, I did the news, I put the tapes on of all the taped programs, and I loved it. It was kind of hard when you were a student, and one night I fell asleep on the watch and let a record go click, click, click, click, click. My father called me on the phone and said, for Pete's sake, David, wake up, and I did. One of the things that I did when I was an announcer is I got to put all these wonderful programs on the air. This was a Christian FM station. One of the programs was a program produced by the Moody Bible Institute called Songs in the Night. They got the name of that program right out of this text, Songs in the Night. It was produced by a guy named Bill Pierce, who was at one time a professional trombonist. He was one of the greatest trombone players you ever heard in your life. And then he got into radio, and he had a blessed voice. He had this deep, sepulchral voice. And at midnight, when he talked, real soft, it was so soothing. And he used to play music at night that was real laid back, mellow. And he played that music in the night for people who were going through night, not just as a day part, but they were going through the dark night of the soul. And I used to love putting him on and listening to him. He was just such a pro. You know, research shows that newborn babies have no fear of the dark. After all, they just spent 9 months in the darkness of the womb. We put nightlights in the nursery so we can see the babies, not so they'll be unafraid. But a strange thing happens to us as we start to grow up. Children develop night fears, imagining creatures outside their windows or monsters under their beds. And as we age, as we get older, those nighttime fears become even more sophisticated. Many of us struggle every night with letting go of our worries so we can sleep. I've had sleepless nights, as I'm sure you have. How many of you have ever struggled with sleep? Now I know why you all sleep in church on Sunday. Yeah, all right. Well, I want to just give you a little something special today that I discovered that was a blessing to me. I want to give you 7 passages from the Psalms to help you sleep at night. Well, here's the first one. Psalm 4:8. I will both lay down in peace and sleep, for you alone, O Lord, make me dwell in safety. Psalm 42:8. The Lord will command his loving kindness in the daytime, and in the night his song shall be with me. Psalm 63:6. When I remember you on my bed, I meditate on you in the night watches. Psalm 74:16. The day is yours and the night is also yours. Psalm 121 verse 4. Behold, he who keeps Israel shall neither slumber nor sleep. Psalm 127 verse 2. For so he gives his beloved sleep. Psalm 149 verse 5. Let the saints be joyful in glory. Let them sing aloud on their beds. Now, if you are an insomniac and you're married to someone who is not, you may not want to try that last verse, because singing aloud in the middle of the night may not be a good thing. But these are wonderful truths from the Word of God. In fact, Charles Haddon Spurgeon, the great English preacher, once said it this way: they slumber sweetly whom faith rocks to sleep, and no pillow is so soft as a promise. No pillow is so soft as a promise. And these are promises from God. I would suggest to you, if you have trouble sleeping, that you just take those 7 verses and memorize them and just repeat them in the night. One guy said it this way: if the Lord's going to stay awake all night, I'm going to sleep. There's no sense both of us staying up. Amen. Amen. So Elihu was saying to Job, God's justice is just. But even when it doesn't seem like he's removing our burdens, even then, he always gives us strength to bear them, and that strength oftentimes is like a song in the night. Hallelujah. And so many times he's done that for us. When I was so sick a few years ago, and I was taking medication for the pain, and it was morphine, and I don't do morphine too good. I hope I don't have to take that again. It kind of made me crazy. And you wake up with a start, and you know, you don't know where you are sometimes. And I just got my Bible and stuck it right by my bed, and I had it open to Psalms. And as soon as I'd wake up, I'd just get it and I'd start reading the Psalms. And I'd read them, and God so ministered to my heart. You know, when you're in the hospital and you can't sleep, you don't read Leviticus, right? You read Psalms. You read Psalms, because Psalms is going to help you. And so I recommend that. You can find songs in the night, whatever you're going through. Now, I want to answer the second question. The first question that Elihu answers for Job is this: is the God we serve a just God? And the second question he asks is the God we serve a great God? Because you see, Job, in his questioning about what's happening in his own life, has come to the conclusion that either God is unjust and won't help him, or God is just maybe not able to help him. So Elihu's going to help him understand the greatness of God. Now, I've chosen some passages, and I'm going to give you the key verses, and you can write those down in your notes, and then I'm going to read just 2 passages, and then we're going to be finished. The God we serve is a great God. How do we know that? Job 36:26. Behold, God is great, and we do not know him. The theme of this section is that God is great and that his ways are beyond our understanding. He is omnipotent. He is eternal. He is all wise. We human beings divide knowledge into categories and theories, but God, who spreads the clouds out like a blanket, holds lightning bolts in his hands, he shatters our categories and he confounds our theories. What is there about God that is great? First of all, the mind of God is great. Job 36:5. Behold, God is mighty, but despises no one. He is mighty in strength of understanding. Job 36:22, who teaches God? Job 37:16, he is perfect in knowledge. The Lord is great in understanding. His knowledge is infallible. Therefore, anything that deviates from what he says is false. We should never start with our thoughts, our opinions, our feelings. We must always start with the mind of God. Just remember, if you're in a small group, that your discussion can be very, very varied, but it must always start with God. Do you know what happens in a lot of small groups around the country? They get in their discussion time, and they go around the circle, and they talk about what they think something means. And when they get all done, you know what it is? It is a pooling of ignorance. That's what it is. Just a collection of everything. Now, if you go to a small group and the only thing you take away from that small group every week is, oh, everybody else in my group is as ignorant as I am. That's not a good thing. You start with what God has said and then discuss what God has said and how it applies to your life. If you don't do that, you're not in a good small group. The Bible says the mind of God is great. Start with the great mind of God and go somewhere with it. Not only that, but the mercy of God is great. Job 36:6, he does not preserve the life of the wicked, but gives justice to the oppressed. Job 36:15, he delivers the poor in their affliction and opens their ears in oppression. Have you ever had the Lord use oppression to get your attention and open your ear? That's what he does sometimes. He brings things into our lives so that we'll start listening to him. We get pretty hard-headed sometimes, and God has to get our attention. The mind of God is great. The mercy of God is great. Notice thirdly, the might of God is great. Chapter 36, verse 5, behold, God is mighty. Chapter 37, verse 5, he does great things which we cannot comprehend. Now, here's what I want to do. We could cover the rest of this, but I'm going to read this to you, but not from the King James or the New King James. I'm going to read you Eugene Peterson's paraphrase of these next verses, because in chapter 36 and chapter 37, there is what we might call a little hymn, and it reads so good in the paraphrase, it'll help you get a sense of it. And here is Elihu's message to Job about God's greatness, about his mighty power. Listen, do you have any idea how powerful God is? Have you ever heard of a teacher like him? Has anyone ever had to tell him what to do or correct him, saying, you sure did that all wrong? Remember then to praise his workmanship, which is so often celebrated in song. Everybody sees it. Nobody's too far away to see it. Take a long look, Job. See how great he is, greater than anything you could ever imagine or figure out. He pulls water up out of the sea, distills it, and fills up his rain cloud cisterns, and the skies open up and pour out soaking showers on everyone. Does anyone have the slightest idea how this happens? How he arranges the clouds, how he speaks in the thunder? Just look at that lightning, his sky-filling light show illumining the dark depths of the sea. These are the symbols of his sovereignty, his generosity, and his loving care. He hurls arrows of light, taking sure and accurate aim. The high God roars in the thunder, angry against evil. Now, I must tell you, if you live on the West Coast, you miss a little of this, because if you grew up in the Midwest, you know what these thunderlight shows are about. You can be outdoors in a picnic, and all of a sudden, out of nowhere, the clouds cloud up, and the rain starts to fall, and the lightning fills the sky, and the thunder rumbles, and you get a good impression of the power of God in nature. Does anybody understand how that happens? Oh, I know the scientists have got all their ideas, but behind all of the explanation is the God who's being explained. And that's what Elihu was saying. The God we serve is great. His mind is great. His mercy is great. His might is great. And finally, his majesty is great. Notice, verse 4, chapter 37, he thunders with his majestic voice. Verse 22, with God is awesome majesty. Now, here is the little poem from chapter 37. Once again, I'm going to read it from the message. I'm going to read it as if I think it should have been read this way. Job, are you listening? Have you noticed all this? Stop in your tracks. Take in God's miracle wonders. Do you have any idea how God does it all? How he makes bright lightning from dark storms? How he piles up the cumulus clouds, all these miracle wonders of the perfect mind. Why, you don't even know how to keep cool on a sweltering hot day. So how could you even dream of making a dent in that hot tin roof sky? If you're so smart, Job, give us a lesson on how to address God. We're in the dark and we can't figure it out. Do you think I'm dumb enough to challenge God? Wouldn't that be just asking for trouble? No one in his right mind stares straight at the sun on a clear and cloudless day. As gold comes from the northern mountains, so a terrible beauty streams from God. Mighty God, far beyond our reach, unsurpassable in power and justice. It's unthinkable that he'd treat anyone unfairly. So bow to him in deep reverence, one and all. If you're wise, you'll most certainly worship God. Amen. That's pretty powerful, isn't it? Oh, Elihu got into himself, man. He started to preach some good stuff. I mean, it's good for us, especially at these times, to remember how great is our God. Leave it up to a child's book to help us crab this. Title of the book is the Blue Whale the Biggest Thing There Is? And it was written by Robert Wells, who takes us from a size we can grasp to one that we can't. Let this truth get in your heart as we close. Here's what Robert Wells wrote in this children's book. The largest animal on earth is the blue whale. Just the flippers on its tail are bigger than most animals on the earth. But a blue whale isn't anywhere near as big as a mountain. If you put 100 blue whales in a blue whale jar, you could put millions of blue whale jars inside a hollowed out Mount Everest. But Mount Everest isn't anywhere near as big as the earth. If you stacked 100 Mount Everests on top of one another, it would be just a whisker on the face of the earth. And the earth isn't anywhere as big as the sun. You could fit 1 million Earths inside the sun. But the sun, which is a medium-sized star, isn't anywhere near as big as a red supergiant star called Antares. 50 million of our suns could fit inside Antares. But Antares isn't anywhere near as big as the Milky Way galaxy. Billions of stars, including supergiants like Antares, as well as countless comets and asteroids, make up the Milky Way galaxy. But the Milky Way galaxy isn't anywhere near as big as the universe. And there are billions of other galaxies in the universe. And yet, filled with billions of galaxies, the universe looks almost empty. The distances from one galaxy to another are so far beyond our comprehension and imagination, we do not know how to explain it. And the creator of it all is God, who with a word spoke it all into being, who is present everywhere in this universe and beyond, and who upholds it all with his mighty power. How great is our God, and greatly to be praised. And I ask you again today, my friends, is a God that great able to help you with your stuff right now? Is he? You see, what we do when we get in a situation like we're in, we start focusing on our stuff, and we get our eyes off of God. You know, there's a great story in the Old Testament that happened in Kadesh Barnea when the spies were sent into the land. And, you know, the majority report came back and they said, man, we've looked at all these giants in here and we're like grasshoppers before them. We can't do this. But there were two dudes named Joshua and Caleb who came out of there and they said, we are well able to do this. Our God will help us. And the difference, let me just tell you what the difference was. The majority came out of Canaan and they saw their problems in relationship to themselves and the other giants. Joshua and Caleb came out and they saw the giants in comparison to God. So how do you get to where Joshua and Caleb were? You have to have a big God. You have to see God high and lifted up. You have to elevate God. He doesn't need to be improved upon. We just need to improve our ability to comprehend him. And when we see God in his holy, high, and lifted up, we look at our problems and we say, God, one day you spoke and the whole world came into being. I know my problem. It's really big to me right now, but it's nothing for you. So I want to ask you, God, to help me with my problem. And I know you are able to do it. That's what we need to come. We need to come with confidence that the God we serve is not taken by surprise by all the stuff we're going through. And he wants so desperately to have a relationship with you so that he can not only be your Savior and your God, but he can be your friend and your guide. My friend, I would not want to be alive on planet Earth today and not have a relationship with the great God of the universe. I am insufficient for these things, but I have a God who is able. And he is willing to come into your life, whoever you may be or wherever you may be, and make a difference that only God can make. So I worship him today, and I honor him today.
5: Amen. You know, the Bible is such an incredible book. When you read it, you always come through the reading of it on the other side with a different perspective on things than if you hadn't read it at all. The Bible changes you. It changes your mind. It changes your heart. It changes your desires. It's so powerfully written, so powerfully communicates the majesty of God. So if you're in difficulty, don't neglect the Word of God. Run to it. Embrace it. Make it even more a part of your life than it was before. That's how your faith grows, and that's how you come to know this majestic God we've been talking about from the book of Job. Tomorrow, we're going to the New Testament book of John, and we're going to talk about peace in a distraught world. Another passage on perspective. I hope you'll join us then. I'm David Jeremiah. Thank you so much for being a part of today's program.
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8: 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And, you know, I make mistakes, you make mistakes. But there's a big difference between a mistake where someone breaks your trust and it was a mistake that they broke it and they repent for it and, you know, they say they're sorry and then they commit to not doing that again. And they also want to walk through the repair process. There's a big difference between that I just described, a mistake, and a repeated pattern of behavior.
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11: God can do anything. God can change anyone. If I want you to remember anything as a result of this time together, it's that statement. For nothing will be impossible with God.
10: There are moments in life when God's direction makes absolutely no sense. The path forward seems unclear. The obstacles feel insurmountable. And the only thing you know for certain is that you can't pull this off on your own. Sound familiar? Well, today on Insight for Living, Chuck Swindoll describes one of the most breathtaking miracles in all of Scripture. An inflection point when the humanly impossible became divinely certain. If you're facing something right now that feels completely beyond you, Chuck invites you to examine the Spirit's most significant mission.
11: Our Father, we thank you for the firsts in our lives. That first person who had the courage to look at us and ask us about things eternal and to make us aware that things were not well. And we had to face that. We had to come to terms with that. And we We look back on that, realizing at that time it seemed fearful and confusing and maybe even for some a struggle. But we look back and thank you for sending that person to be like Gabriel was for Mary, the messenger of good news. Thank you for reminding us again, and for many, the very first time, that with you, nothing is impossible. No friend without Christ is impossibly lost. It may very well be you would have us speak to him or her this week. Thank you for the first time, our Father, when we realize the meaning and significance of deep and abiding worship. When we were delivered from the feeling that we needed to be entertained, but we were really to come before the holy God to hear his truth, to sing his songs, to pause in quietness and let the wonder in. And this season of the year, our Father, we thank you for that first light on that dark night. When all else was wrong in the world, you gave us that Son of yours, and we thank you for him. May we worship him today as if for the first time, with a fresh, as if first time joy that we are participating in your work for your glory. In the name of Jesus, our first and only Savior, we pray. Everyone said, amen.
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11: It's easy to forget the kind of times into which Jesus was born. And what makes his birth all the more amazing is that it was, in God's estimation, the right moment. Though in the world's eyes, there would have been 100 reasons to choose another time, either before then or after the fact. But those prophecies waited to be fulfilled. And that is what was accomplished according to God's promise, just as he planned it. If God were to wait until time was just right, there would never have been a son sent. But against all the odds, and in spite of the threatening situation that even this young couple faced after the birth, God brought forth his son. And by the way, he had all of the arrangements put together before time ever began. And the account is in Luke chapter 1, and the main part we're considering is verses 26 to 38, which really identifies two people and focuses on them. One is an angel named Gabriel, and one is a young woman who is a virgin named Mary. The angel we read in verse 26 is sent from God to a city in Galilee called Nazareth. In the council of divine decrees, before there was ever time on earth, before there was ever matter, before there was a sun, moon, or stars, the Godhead together planned salvation. And in the plan of salvation, it was ordained that this angel be sent on this particular day to this particular woman living in this particular place. Planning our salvation, knowing our need for the Savior, our God already has put together the plan that on this very day, at this particular time, this angel, the messenger angel, would leave the throne room of the Father and come to this earth. And we read he would come to the city in Galilee called Nazareth. The reason Luke writes it like that is because there were people reading it for the first time who would not know where Nazareth was. His gospel would spread across the whole known world, but who ever heard of Nazareth? It's a tiny place. And if you think Nazareth is small, Bethlehem is even smaller. But never doubt it. The destination is determined. The person is selected. The situation is complicated. And the mission is humanly impossible. All four are true. Let me unpack them. First, the destination. The angel was to go to the city called, really we would call it a village, called Nazareth. Nazareth is where Mary lived. It's where Joseph lived. It's where they have been betrothed. Unlike today, in those days, in a Jewish marriage, there was the commitment to one another followed by the signing of a betrothal covenant, which lasted usually about a year. During that year, they were known as husband and wife. Though they didn't live together, they were not intimate with one another. They were seen as husband and wife, which explains why he is called her husband on occasion, though they've not actually been married. They are committed to one another in this betrothal, and the angel is to find her in the city of Nazareth, and he does so. So the person is selected. She is a virgin, never knew a man. Now, the situation is complicated. Complicated. Why? Because the plan of God required depositing on this earth a sinless but very human individual. How do you get a child born without sin who comes from the womb of his mother or her mother? How do you do that? The possibilities get a little bit complicated. I took my time this week to think through what those possibilities were. Listen to them. First, God could have chosen a human mother and a human father and then put the baby there and have them have the child. The problem is you've got a sinful product. Can't come from just an average man and woman that's the result of intercourse and then the baby 9 months later is born. You'd have a sinful child. Well, the second possibility is neither one. Just leave a divinely given gift on a doorstep. Mary finds the baby and claims it. The problem there, he's not truly human. Hasn't had a birth, so that won't work. The third possibility is to send a soul and spirit to live in a person already on earth. The problem is it would not be his own body, nor could it be said that he is truly human, but has in fact been brought into a life. So this leaves only the option, number four, the supernatural conception. The womb of Mary would be that earthly vehicle. However, the embryo would bypass the contamination with sin, since the tiny speck of life within Mary's womb would have been made possible, as we're going to read, by the Holy Spirit. The miracle is often called the virgin birth miracle. It's the virgin conception that is miraculous. Never before, never since has this ever occurred. G. Campbell Morgan writes this: he was the God-man, not God indwelling a man, of such there have been many, not a man deified, of such there have been none, save in the myths of the pagan systems of thought, but God and man combining in one personality the two natures, a perpetual enigma and mystery baffling the possibility of explanation. Having read that, I'm now going to explain what baffles the possibility of explanation. Always makes me smile when I think about that. Like the statement, thanks be to God for his gift, too wonderful for words. And then I speak on it for 30 minutes to give you the words that are too wonderful for us to grasp. How do we really put it all together? How do we make sense out of what is absolutely impossible? You just keep reading the text. You keep reading the Holy Word of God. He comes to a virgin engaged to a man whose name was Joseph. Of the descendants of David, and the virgin's name was Mary. Remember, she wasn't expecting it. It was an absolute sudden surprise to her. She looks up and she sees the visible manifestation of an angelic being. Coming in, he said to her, "Hail, favored one, the Lord is with you." Look at the words. She's the favored one. For centuries, the church taught that she bestows favor, that she bestows grace, which has led to Mariolatry, the worship of Mary, the Mother of God. By the way, she's never in the scriptures called the Mother of God. She's the one who has been given grace. She's the one who is favored, E.D., favored by God. She's the recipient of God's favor and grace. And he says, the Lord is with you. And she's standing there hearing it, wondering, who is this visitor? Oh, why is he calling me a favored one? And how is it that the Lord is going to be with me? I believe in my Lord, but why the need for his presence with me? Delivered it to me and the messenger, from the messenger himself, Gabriel. You're not surprised to read that she was very perplexed. Verse 29. The tense of this particular Greek term suggests ongoing. She continues to mull it over. She's not questioning it. In fact, she's not disagreeing with it. She's just puzzled by it. She's just puzzled by it. And it's like I would feel if Cynthia said to me tomorrow morning, hey, honey, I forgot to tell you, we're going to have a fifth child. I would be perplexed to hear that. We would name the baby a miracle, but that's as far as I'm going with that. It's just not going to happen. Mary's thinking, it can't happen. In her case, she's got the right age going for her, but she doesn't have the right intimate experience. So she's perplexed. The word means to be caught up in intense curiosity. How could this be? Because a man I do not know, literally, the statement reads. Remember, it has to be a man. And I'm in love with Joseph, but I've never been intimate with Joseph. I do not know a man. David McKenna adds a curious statement here. Jesus' divine human nature is a physical as well as a theological fact. Luke the physician set up the paradox when he announced that Jesus was conceived by the Holy Ghost in the womb of Mary without human agency. The genetic puzzle has never been unraveled. Did God select certain qualities in genetic structure, chromosome mix, and the DNA code? If so, what are the personality features of the Word made flesh? Some might contend that the case for the humanity of Jesus is already refuted. Others have chosen to deny the virgin birth in order to make Jesus fully human. Logically, the genetic mystery is no greater than the incarnation itself. Like geneticists who have not unlocked the secret of conception, we must rely upon information about Jesus' birth and development to find out if he was fully human. And he goes on to describe those characteristics of humanity. You can't unravel it. If you're waiting for scientific proof of this, you'll wait in vain. It's a miracle. Miracles lack proof of this nature. She's told you will have the baby. She's asking, how can it be? And now he explains. It doesn't help her with all of the answers, but it at least describes the supernatural nature of the conception. The angel said to her, do not be afraid, Mary, for you have found favor with God. Behold, you will conceive in your womb, verse 31, and bear a son. You shall name him Jesus. He will be great. He will be called the Son of the Most High. And the Lord God will give him the throne of his father David. He will reign over the house of Jacob, and his kingdom will have no end. How can that be? I understand you're talking Messiah here. But what I don't get is how this will occur. I can't figure it out. Verse 35 is crucial because it represents the Holy Spirit's most significant mission. The angel answered and said to her, "The Holy Spirit will come upon you. The power of the Most High will overshadow you." These are all human terms, accommodating human ignorance and an inability to grasp the truth. The Holy Spirit will come upon you. The power of the Most High will overshadow you. For this reason, the Holy Child shall be called the Son of God. What you must understand, even the most intense skeptic listening right now, is that you will never, ever unravel the puzzle. You can't, because it's a miracle. God comes, God makes the announcement, God leaves Mary in her puzzlement, wondering what it's all about, just as any one of you ladies in these teenage years in which Mary was would find yourself absolutely shocked. But God doesn't back off. He says the Holy Spirit will come upon you and will overshadow you. Somewhere between this announcement and Mary's arrival at Elizabeth's place of residence, a conception took place. The details of that are left for our imagination. Nothing in Scripture covers that epochal moment of the Spirit's most significant mission. Now, please observe what sealed it for Mary. I think it's a turning point in the narrative. When she asks, "How can it be? I know not a man," on and on. Now, the thing I love about Mary's response is what follows in this passage of Scripture. Before I get there, I just want you to look at verse 37 and let it sink in. He says, "For nothing will be impossible with God." If I want you to remember anything as a result of this time together, it's that statement. Because there isn't a person sitting here today who doesn't have something impossible that you're facing. Something. Something you cannot fix, you cannot change, you cannot alter, you cannot start or stop. It's impossible for you. I spoke to our staff on a Wednesday morning. We had a gathering here of the Insight for Living staff, along with our pastoral and all of our staff here at the church. We met in the former worship gathering place. It was a great time of singing, and we were reflecting on this story. I took another tack at it that morning, but I concluded by reminding all of us that God can do anything. God can change anyone. And I said to them, I want all of you to remember that, because it's going to be easily forgotten. Are you ready? I was dealing with a difficult individual by Thursday. It hadn't even been 24 hours since I spoke. And I remember saying to someone who had been in that meeting, "This person is impossible." And she said to me, "As I recall, God can do anything. God can change anyone." Isn't that? Already in less than 24 hours, I had forgotten that nothing will be impossible with that statement. Can transform your thinking. It can change your whole attitude, because there's not a person hearing right now who is not facing something that isn't humanly impossible. By that, I mean, you can't pull it off. You can't make it happen. I think it's that statement that causes Mary finally to rest her case. She doesn't have to know all the details. She simply must understand that the God who is revealing this message is the God of impossibilities. By the way, in various wording, that statement is found four times in the Scriptures, twice in Jeremiah and twice in Luke's gospel. Because God knew if we just read it once, we wouldn't remember it. Remember it this week. Say it to your friend. Say it to your spouse. Remind your child or your parent that with God, nothing is impossible. Let it sink in. Because you see, the enemy hears what you're hearing and wants you to forget it, because a whole week is going to unfold before we gather together again like this for teaching. And if you're not careful, you're going to be lost in doubt and dismay if you let the statement of verse 37 slide by. Mary, nothing will be impossible with God. You know what? That's the turning point in the whole narrative. She hears that statement, nothing will be impossible with God, and that settled it. The next two verses are wonderful verses. Mary said, "Behold, the bondslave of the Lord. May it be done to me according to your word." And the angel departed. First, what she calls herself, I think, is significant. I'm a bondservant. In other words, I'm not running my own life. I'm not in charge of the events of my life. And even though I have no idea how God is going to pull this off, I want it known right now that I see myself as a humble servant of the living God. I am available to him to do with me whatever he may wish. There's something wonderful about that kind of spirit of humility. That kind of submission makes life move so much smoother. Daryl Bach says, "The word describes one of humble station who addresses a superior in recognition of their position. As God's handmaid, Mary accepts openly what God asks of her." Mary, the woman of strength and character, says immediately, "I'm the Lord's bondservant." It's a statement of humility. While we're on that, would you hold your place here and look at 1 Peter chapter 5? I want to point out three benefits of true humility right here from 1 Peter 5. Verse 5 concludes with humility toward one another, for God is opposed to the proud, but gives grace to the humble. Therefore, stay with the word, humble yourself under the mighty hand of God, that he may exalt you at the proper time, casting all your anxiety on him because he cares for you. Go back to verse 5. The first benefit of humility is that we're given grace to accept whatever. The second thing is that it comes with a promise. Humble yourselves under the mighty hand of God, that he may exalt you at the proper time. We rest in his promise when we humble ourselves. Third, we are relieved of anxiety. Who doesn't want that? Casting all your anxiety on him, because literally it matters to him concerning you. The verse literally reads.
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3: Here is a key Christian principle about dealing with death and loss, that you may not grieve as others do who have no hope. Christians do grieve, but not in the same way that non-Christians grieve. Jesus, at the tomb of Lazarus, his friend, knowing that he was about to raise Lazarus from the dead any moment, it was imminent. He had no doubt that he was going to rise from the dead. Nonetheless, at the tomb of Lazarus, we're told Jesus wept. He grieved. Christians grieve. Jesus did. Even though he knew that Lazarus was about to rise from the dead, still he grieved.
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4: 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Solomon was arguably the richest and wisest man who ever lived. Yet in his book of Proverbs, he wrote that true success comes not from being prominent, but from being humble. Today on Pathway to Victory, Dr. Robert Jeffress provides the biblical definition of humility and explains why humility is necessary to achieving success in life. But first, let's take a moment to hear some important ministry updates.
2: Thanks, David, and welcome again to Pathway to Victory. Before we start today's message, I want to tell you about something I'm genuinely excited about. 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Over 10 days, we'll trace Paul's missionary journeys, worship together on the open sea, and take in the breathtaking beauty of some iconic ports of call. 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All the details are found at ptv.org. Well, if you've been listening to Pathway to Victory this month, you know that we're mining treasures from the rich and insightful book of Proverbs. It's a series called The Solomon Secrets. Solomon was arguably the richest and wisest man who ever lived. In his book of Proverbs, he provided insight on the pressing issues of life. Things like how to have a happy marriage, how to gain control over your finances, and how to succeed in the workplace. I've written a book that addresses these topics and more. It's called The Solomon Secrets. And when you give a generous gift to Pathway to Victory, we'll make sure you receive a copy. More about my book and other resources later. Right now, let's begin with today's study. Proverbs 29:23 says, "A man's pride will bring him low, but a humble spirit will obtain honor." I titled today's message, "The Way Up is Down."
3: In Matthew chapter 20, verses 26 to 27, Jesus said, "It is not so among you, but whoever wishes to be great among you shall be your servant, and whoever wishes to be first among you shall be your slave." Notice Jesus says there's absolutely nothing wrong with wanting to be successful in life. There's nothing wrong with wanting to be great. But what Jesus said is, if you really want to be great and important and significant, you need to follow a different path to success than that which the world offers. For example, the world says, look out for number one. Jesus says, look out for others. The world says, destroy your opposition. Jesus says, love your opposition. The world says, hold on to your rights, don't let them go. Jesus said, let go of your rights. The world says, if you want to be great, rule other people. Jesus said, if you want to be great, serve other people. The world says, promote yourself. Jesus says, humble yourself. We're in a series right now talking about success in life. I've called it the Solomon Secrets for Success. And we've been looking at the book of Proverbs at 10 pieces of wisdom, 10 pieces of what I call uncommon sense that guarantee extraordinary success. I call it uncommon sense because it goes against our natural inclinations, every one of these Solomon secrets. And today we're going to look at another one of those Solomon secrets, and it's simply this: the way up is down. What we're talking about is humility. There are three components of humility. What does it mean to be humble? If it's the key to success, we better get this and understand it. Humility, first of all, demands an accurate assessment of yourself. Secondly, humility involves an authentic appreciation of other people. And thirdly, an appropriate subordination of our desires. You know, every now and then, when I'm on an airplane, I pick up a magazine that American Airlines has. It's in the pocket of the seat. And the title of the magazine is Celebrated Living. And it's filled with glossy, four-color photographs and articles like the 5 best hotels in the world, or the 8 best restaurants in the world, or the 10 greatest spas in the world. It's interesting reading, but the magazine could just be as easily titled, How to Please Yourself. And that's really the thinking of our culture, isn't it? That life is about pleasing ourselves. But the most important question in life is, what do I get out of this? Am I fulfilled? Am I happy? And that becomes the prism through which we view everything in our life. We look at our job. We look at our relationships. We even look at our acts of benevolence through the lens of, what am I getting out of this? Am I fulfilled in this? What a contrast to the way Jesus lived. Turn over your Bibles to Philippians chapter 2. Jesus Christ, who was God, who had every right, if anyone did, to live to please himself, didn't live that way. In fact, he lived to please and to serve others. And here we have a real life illustration of humility. Look at Philippians 2, beginning with verses 3 and 4. Do nothing, Paul says, from selfishness or empty conceit, but with humility of mind, let each of you regard one another is more important than himself. Do not merely look out for your own personal interests, but look out also for the interest of others. Now, Paul, what do you mean by that? What do you mean by humility of mind and looking out for others' interest? Paul was an expert communicator. He knew that you couldn't just tell people to do something. You need to illustrate it. And so Paul, beginning in verse 5, gives us a great real-life illustration of humility. Look at verse 5. Have this attitude in yourselves, that is, the attitude of humility, which was also in Christ Jesus, who, although he existed in the form of God, he did not regard equality with God a thing to be grasped, but he emptied himself, taking the form of a bondservant, and being made in the likeness of men, and being found in the appearance as a man, he humbled himself by becoming obedient to the point of death, even death on a cross. Now think about this. If Jesus had had the same life purpose that most of us have, peace, prosperity, pleasure, and the avoidance of pain, if that had been Jesus' life purpose, if he lived to please himself, he would have never given up the perks of heaven to come to earth. The only reason that he gave up his rights as God, came to earth, suffered that excruciating death, took the sins of the world, was he had a bigger purpose in life than pleasing himself. He lived to please God the Father and to meet our needs. And we are never more like Jesus Christ than when we willingly give up our privileges and rights to serve a greater purpose. You are never more like God than when you go not to the top, but to the bottom. When you make serving others the goal of your life. True humility means subordinating our desires for the well-being of others. Jesus said it this way. If you want to be like God, you have to learn to be a servant. In Matthew 20, verse 26, he said, whoever wishes to be great among you shall be your servant. Now, we've been talking in the theoretical for the last few minutes. In these final minutes, let's get intensely practical. How many of you want to be successful in life? Come on, it's okay. Jesus said it's okay. He says it's not wrong to want to be successful. He's just saying you have to follow a different path than the world suggests. And today we've seen that one way to achieve success in life is by humbling yourself. instead of being proud in life. Well, how do I develop this quality of humility in my life? Let me suggest four practical ways to demonstrate humility in your everyday life and enjoy the success God wants you to appreciate. Number one, if you're truly going to be humble, number one, you have to be willing to admit your mistakes. Admit your mistakes. One evening after a committee meeting in a former church, one of the deacons stayed behind and said, "Pastor, could I talk to you for just a moment?" I said, "Well, fine." After everybody had left the room, he said, "Pastor, you know, I love you, but you really blew it last Tuesday night at deacon's meeting when you so quickly dismissed Bill's suggestion." He said, "You came across as insensitive and arrogant." Now, my first reaction to this was to remind this guy that I was the pastor of the church and who I was, and I knew more about running a church than anybody else. But the fact is, he was right. And I thanked him for what he had to say. I went home. Before I went to bed, I picked up the phone and I called Bill. And I apologized for what I did. Bill was quick to forgive me, and an important relationship was salvaged. Now, the fact is, we all find it difficult to admit our mistakes, don't we? Our first tendency, whenever we mess up, is to try to cover over it. I remember hearing a Washington pundit say one time, "The cause of the downfall of every president in this city, whether it be from Iran Gate, Watergate, or Monica Gate, has not been the scandal itself, but it was the resulting cover-up." It's always the cover-up that gets us. Why don't we want to admit our mistakes? Sometimes it's because we're fearful of the consequences. Sometimes we think if we admit our mistakes, it will show weakness. But listen to what Solomon says in Proverbs 28, verse 13. "He who conceals his transgressions will not prosper, but he who confesses and forsakes them will find compassion." Solomon had seen that firsthand with the story of his father. Remember, for 6 months to a year, David had engaged in that cover-up with Bathsheba. But finally, after his sin was exposed, what did he do? He confessed his sin. And once he quit covering over and instead admitted his mistakes, he not only reestablished the respect of his subjects, but he also was in the position to receive God's forgiveness in his life. And you and I cannot receive God's forgiveness until we're willing to, first of all, admit our need for God's forgiveness. And we will never receive the respect of other people until we're willing to admit our mistakes. He who conceals his transgressions will not prosper. Second, true humility means a willingness to share the credit with others for our successes. To share the credit with others for our successes. Think about Solomon himself, who wrote these Proverbs. What was the greatest success in Solomon's career? It was the building of the new temple. It was a project that was so massive and involved thousands of workmen and millions of dollars. Yet remember what happened on dedication day? When dedication day arrived, Solomon refused to hog the limelight for himself. Instead, listen to his words on that dedication day at 1 Kings 8, verses 22 and 23. "Then Solomon stood before the altar of the Lord in the presence of all the assembly of Israel, and he spread out his hands toward heaven, and he said, 'O Lord, the God of Israel, there is no God like thee in heaven, above, or on earth, or beneath, who art keeping covenant and showing loving kindness to thy servants who walk before thee with all of their heart.'" Solomon turned the spotlight on God. He thanked God for what had been accomplished. In those days that were leading up to the opening of our new campus, I'd made a vow to God that in every conversation, I would be careful to give the praise, first of all, to God for what he did, and then also to you for being the kind of people that God used to bring this to pass. The Bible says we need to share credit with others for our successes. You know, employers, if your team, your employees have accomplished a great goal for your company, don't take credit for yourself. Express your appreciation to your employees. Express it both verbally and monetarily to show them how much you appreciate what they've done. The same way with those of you who are parents. Parents, if your children are excelling in athletics or academics at school, don't take the credit. Make sure you make time to thank those coaches or those teachers who have ensured your child's success. Pastors who are watching today or listening on Pathway to Victory, if your church is doing well, don't take the credit for it. Remind your people that you're just one small part of the team. You know, I was reading a study recently that cited that Ronald Reagan has now become one of the most admired recent presidents in American history, not only by Republicans, but now by Democrats. And you can easily understand why. I mean, just think about the stupendous achievements during Reagan's 8 years. Look at Tom Leppard. He was a White House fellow in the Reagan White House, weren't you? And Reagan accomplished so much. I mean, those 8 years, he re-energized our economy that had sunk to the lowest level in recent memory. He rebuilt the military. He effectively ended the Cold War and brought the Soviet Union to its knees. What was the source of his stupendous achievements? Early in Reagan's first term, Amy and I were in Washington, D.C., and we were privileged to take a White House tour. Now, I remember seeing a plaque on Reagan's desk. The plaque said, "There is no limit to the good a person can do if he's willing to let somebody else take the credit for it." I was so impressed by that because it really unveiled the reason Ronald Reagan succeeded. He wasn't interested in taking the credit himself. He spread it to other people. In fact, when I was at the Reagan Library just a few months ago, I saw for the first time a replica of that plaque that was on Reagan's desk. I bought a copy of it and put it on my desk because it really answers the secret for his great success. If you're going to be successful in life, you have to be willing to share the credit with other people. Number three, if you're going to be humble in life, refuse to honk your own horn. Refuse to honk your own horn. This is one of the simplest yet most overlooked principles of success in life. That is, refuse to be your own press agent. If somebody is going to praise you, let it be somebody else. Don't let the praise come from yourself. Solomon said it this way in Proverbs 27, verse 2, "Let another praise you and not your own mouth, a stranger and not your own lips." One reason we have such a hard time with this is we are absolutely convinced sometimes that if we don't let other people know about our accomplishments, then they'll go unnoticed. If somebody's going to tell about our accomplishments, it's going to have to be us. And yet the Bible says everyone who tries to self-promote is guaranteeing a future humiliation. Now, one day Jesus was invited to a dinner party. And when he went to this dinner party, he noticed an interesting social phenomenon. People who were coming in to the dinner party, some of the guests were coming down to the front and placing themselves in the seat of honor, only to have somebody tap them on the shoulder and make them go to the back seats. What humiliation. Let me paint the picture for you this way. Imagine, men, you and your wife are invited to a celebrity wedding and a celebrity wedding dinner. And you walk in with your wife, and as you walk into that banquet room, you say to her, "Honey, I bet you never knew you'd be married to somebody as important as I am, who would get an invitation to a dinner just like this." And so you and your wife walk down, and you go to the very front table, and you take a seat for yourself, not noticing the small reserve signs around each plate. And you're sitting there feeling so proud and important, when after a few moments, there's a tap on your shoulder. An usher leans over and says, "I'm sorry, these seats are reserved for special guests. But we do have a seat for you if you'll follow me." And you get up and your wife gets up, and before that whole crowd chuckling, they watch you as you are marched to the very back of the room in the very back seat. Talk about humiliating. But Jesus said that is going to be the fate of everyone who promotes himself. He said, notice what he said in Luke 14, 11, "For everyone who exalts himself shall be humbled, and he who humbles himself will be exalted." Fourth, to exercise humility, you must be willing to give up your rights. In Matthew 20, verse 28, Jesus made a remarkable statement about himself. He said, "For the Son of Man did not come to be served, but to serve and to give his life as a ransom for many. Well, we've heard that so often, we forget what an astounding comment that is. I mean, Jesus Christ is the one who flung this whole world into existence by a single word. He created everything. If anyone had the right to be served, it was Jesus Christ. If anyone had the right to see us, you and I, as simply tools to accomplish his purpose, it would be Jesus. But Jesus said, the reason I came to earth was not to have people serve me, but so that I could serve others to meet their needs. And if we're going to become like Christ, it means we have to be willing to do that as well. The essence of humility is giving up our rights, our privileges, our agenda in order to meet the needs of other people. Biographers tell the story about Abraham Lincoln's early days in the Civil War when the Union Army was not winning, it was failing. And much of the failure was because of Lincoln's general, General George McClellan, and his willing to act aggressively. And so Lincoln was faced with the prospect how to energize his general without discouraging him. And so on the night of November 13th, 1861, Abraham Lincoln did something very unusual for a president. He left the White House and he went to General McClellan's home to visit with him, to encourage him. Abraham Lincoln took with him that evening Secretary of State William Seward. They arrived at McClellan's home, knocked on the front door. The usher opened the door and saw it was the president, the Secretary of State. They explained that they were there to see the general, but the usher said, well, the general was away at a wedding, but he would return later that evening, and the president and the Secretary of State were invited to come in and sit in the front room as they awaited the general's arrival at home. So Lincoln and Seward went in, they sat down in the chair, they waited, they waited, they waited. Finally, General McClellan returned home at a very late hour. And when the usher told him that the president and the Secretary of State were waiting to see him, General McClellan went upstairs and went to bed without ever greeting the president. Secretary of State Seward was so incensed at that lack of respect that he demanded that Lincoln fire him right on the spot. But Lincoln's reply was classic. He said, no, this is no time to be making points of personal etiquette and dignity. I would be willing to hold the reins of McClellan's horse if only it would bring us victory. And of course, victory ultimately did come to Abraham Lincoln. By the way, who but only the most staunch Civil War buff even knows the name of George McClellan? Why did victory come to Abraham Lincoln? Because he understood the Solomon secret to success. And that is, the way up is down. Solomon said it this way in Proverbs chapter 29, verse 23, a man's pride will bring him low, but a humble spirit will obtain honor.
2: Before you move on to the responsibilities of your day, let me ask you a direct question. Don't you think it's time to take your next step in applying Solomon's unconventional advice? 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I've included discussion questions to help you as well. 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And then, if you've been listening to this program and benefiting from the bold instruction you hear, let me invite you to become one of our Pathway partners. 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The best part is that your consistent giving is used by God to pierce the darkness with the light of His Word. 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I should tell you, this man is 91 years young. Isn't that great? And it's our Pathway partners and others who give, who make these sacred moments possible. 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
4: 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Box 223-609, Dallas, Texas, 75222. That's P.O. Box 223-609, Dallas, Texas, 75222. I'm David J. Mullins. Words are a powerful thing, and if we don't choose them carefully, their impact could be devastating. Hear a message called "You Never Have to Explain What You Don't Say." That's Friday on Pathway to Victory. 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
7: All true believers in Christ are waiting for Jesus Christ to come again. 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Now, we have people who have different views of the second coming of Jesus. They have technical terms, amillennial, premillennial, postmillennial. Some say, "I don't understand those terms." Well, let me tell you this, folks. You don't have to know the meaning of every detail to be expecting the Lord Jesus to come again. And the longer I've been on the trail, the more I have gotten humble about this matter of prophecy. And I've moved from the program committee to the welcome committee. And I want to say, even so, come, Lord Jesus. There is one hope, and it is the second coming of our Lord. And I believe that we're getting very close.
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0: 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Joseph was a man who knew all about how life could take an unexpected turn. He had more than his share, and most were potentially fatal. Next time, Dr. Evans talks about how sidestepping one disastrous detour led Joseph straight into another, and how we can avoid making that same mistake. Right now, though, he's back to lead us in prayer.
1: Let's pray. Father, I thank you for the word of God that goes forth through this ministry and for every ear that hears it. I pray that you will use the word in the life of each person individually so that they know that they are hearing from you and are transformed by what they hear. I pray that that transformation touches them at their place of need. Wherever they're hurting, struggling, wherever they're in pain, or wherever they're celebrating, may you be the center of that. And may they be able to say, because of the word that they've heard and because of the true God that they're interacting with right now, that you have showed up and shown off on their behalf, doing good by them no matter what their circumstances happen to be. Thank you for how you're going to touch every listener today in your own special way. In Jesus' name, amen.

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2: The heart and soul of our evangelistic ministry must be the Word of God. People will sometimes say, if you teach the Bible all the time, when do you do your evangelism? 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
3: Welcome to Grace to You with John MacArthur here on 90.9 KCBI. In an article in a Christian magazine, a minister spoke about a survey on divorce rates that he had seen. The survey showed that people who identify as Christians get divorced at least as often as unbelievers. The minister's conclusion, Scripture is not sufficient. It's not enough to help us with the problems we face. Well, when people question the Bible's relevance or authority or clarity or historical accuracy, do you know what to say? Today's message on Grace to You can help you with that. John MacArthur is showing the transforming power of Scripture. That's the title of his current study. And so now, here's John with the lesson.
2: Let me draw your attention, for the time we have in God's Word, back to 2 Timothy chapter 3. I was rereading the epistle, and I came back to this same section, and in reading it, I realized that there was one further tremendously important issue here that had not been addressed that I needed to deal with. And that has to do with what I like to call the work of the Word. The work of the Word. We talked about the fact that it was inspired, but we must also focus on its work. And you will notice in verse 15 that it says that the sacred writings are able to give you the wisdom that leads to salvation through faith, which is in Christ Jesus. Initially, the work of the Word is salvation. Then in verse 16, it is useful, that is, inspired Scripture is useful for teaching, for reproof, for correction, and for training in righteousness, with the idea that the end product may be a man of God adequate and equipped for every good work. Now, a simple reading of those verses indicates to us five elements of the work of the Word. Salvation, teaching, reproof, correction, training in righteousness. Those are the things which the Word does, which the Scripture produces. They're not new.

0: to me. They're not new to most of you. They are new to perhaps some of you. And as I thought about it, I thought, well, it's pretty basic, but it's also pretty important. And let me say by way of general introduction that the distinguishing characteristic, I hope, of my own ministry and of Grace Community Church is a very, very strong commitment to the authority of the Word of God. We are definitely a church committed to God's Word. We endeavor to teach God's Word, to preach God's Word, to implement God's Word, to live God's Word, to proclaim God's Word, to exalt God's Word. It is the focal point of everything that we do. When God speaks, we listen. I think so many times of Revelation 2 and 3, if you have ears to hear, then hear what the Spirit says to the churches. So we have always been a church that listens to the Word of God, that is committed to the Word of God, that is submissive to the Word of God. And the focal point of our ministry has been the Scripture. There are many things that a church can do. There are many focuses. There are many sort of themes that a church can camp on. But for us, for all these years, it has been the Word of God. Our church, our personal lives are dominated by the Word of God. Week in and week out, we teach the Bible. We preach it expositorially, that is, explaining its meaning. We go through Scripture after Scripture after Scripture. The reason for that is because of the work of the Word. Because we understand what it does, that's why we give it the main attention. Let me just remind you of a very important promise with regard to this. Isaiah 55, 10 and 11. You don't need to look it up, just listen. For as the rain and the snow come down from heaven and do not return there without watering the earth and making it bare and sprout and furnishing seed to the sower and bread to the eater, so shall my word be which goes forth from my mouth. It shall not return to me empty or void without accomplishing what I desire and without succeeding in the matter for which I send it. In other words, God says when I send my word, it always does its work. It always does its work. It never comes back empty. Just like rain and snow produces what grows, my word produces my will. The Bible is God's messenger. It accomplishes his will. It accomplishes his purpose. The word of God is depicted in Psalm 147 as a swift messenger. It runs to do God's work. It runs to accomplish God's goals. You might look just at Psalm 147 for a moment. There are several verses there that really are very vivid. Verse 15, he sends forth his command to the earth. That's verse 15. He sends forth his command to the earth. His word runs very swiftly. He gives snow like wool. He scatters the frost like ashes. He casts forth his ice as fragments. Who can stand before his cold? He sends forth his word and melts them. He causes his wind to blow and the waters to flow. He declares his words to Jacob, his statutes and his ordinances to Israel. And here is this sort of intertwined analogy as God sends the cold and the frost and the sun and all the natural elements to produce what he wants to produce. So he sends his word, and the word is analogous to that. It goes out to produce the ends that God has intended for it. That's a tremendous confidence that we have who teach the Word of God, who articulate the Word of God, to know that it always accomplishes what God wants it to do, never comes back empty. Always produces like rain and snow and all the other things that God sends with production in mind. The Word is productive, it is prolific, and it accomplishes its purpose. Every word out of God's mouth is bread, it says in Deuteronomy 8:3. It feeds somebody, it nourishes somebody, it makes somebody grow, it accomplishes something. And so we want to ask the question then, if it does accomplish something, what does it accomplish? What is the work of the Word? What is the purpose of the Word? Now let's look at these five things. The first one is that the Word produces salvation. You'll notice that very familiar verse that we looked at in chapter 3, verse 15. It says that the sacred writings which are able to give you the wisdom that leads to salvation, which comes, of course, through faith in Christ Jesus. The thing that he says there is the Word, the sacred writings, referring to Scripture, have primarily in that particular verse reference to the Old Testament. But nonetheless, Scripture produces salvation. Scripture produces salvation. It makes you wise unto salvation. It is the instrument of salvation. The practical implications of this are obvious. Before we look at those, though, let's see if we can't reinforce that truth a little bit by looking namely at the testimony of Jesus himself. Turn in your Bible to John's Gospel. And in John's Gospel, we have the continual teaching of Jesus about the power of his word and the word of God. But in chapter 5 and verse 24, we read this, the words of Jesus. Truly, truly, I say to you, he who hears my word and believes him who sent me has eternal life and does not come into judgment, but has passed out of death into life. That is a tremendous verse. That is a verse that binds up the essence of the gospel. Believing in God, the God who sent Christ, and hearing the word brings eternal life and delivers one from judgment, passing out of death into life. And note, please, the key to it all, verse 24, he who hears my word. The word is the agency. The word is that which begets new life. In John chapter 6, I draw your attention to a couple of verses toward the end of the chapter. And Jesus again teaching in this familiar section where he speaks on the bread of life. But in verse 63, he says, it is the Spirit who gives life. The flesh profits nothing. Then this, the words that I have spoken to you are spirit and are life. And if they haven't effected that in you, verse 64 implies, that's because some of you don't believe. So the word mixed with faith produces life. Chapter 12 of John, and there are other texts you could look at, but these are highlights. Chapter 12 and verse 49, Jesus says, I did not speak on my own initiative. Even Jesus operated under delegated authority and operated by speaking only that which was the word of God. He said, my Father himself who sent me has given me commandment what to say and what to speak, and I know that his commandment is eternal life. Therefore, the things I speak just as the Father has told me. And again, Jesus is articulating the reality that the word is that which produces eternal life. The word brings life. The sum of it all comes in that great watershed verse 31 of chapter 20 in John's Gospel, which really gives us the reason for the whole book, the whole Gospel. These have been written. These have been written, says John, that you may believe that Jesus is the Christ, the Son of God, and that believing you may have life in his name. And again, eternal life comes by believing the written word, the revealed word, the word of God. Scripture, then, is the source of that truth which brings salvation. Look again further into the New Testament. The 10th chapter of Romans, and we find that the Apostle Paul was committed to the same truth. In Romans chapter 10, a familiar verse, 17 says, so faith comes from hearing, and hearing by the word of Christ, or some manuscripts, the word of God. I think preferably perhaps the word of Christ. The New American has it that way. But the point is, one way or the other, it's the word of God or the word of Christ, which are one and the same, that produces salvation. Faith comes by hearing, and hearing by the word of Christ. That's why you have to have preachers. That's why you have to have those who will go out and speak the truth. It says in verse 13, whoever will call on the name of the Lord will be saved, but how are they going to call on him in whom they have not believed, and how are they going to believe in whom they have not heard, and how will they hear without a preacher, and how will they preach unless they are sent? And even when they're sent, the implication is they must hear the word of Christ. So it is again emphasized that the scripture is the source. In Ephesians chapter 5, that great section on marriage as compared to the church, verse 25 says, "Husbands, love your wives just as Christ also loved the church and gave himself up for her, that he might sanctify her, having cleansed her by the washing of water with the word." Christ has cleansed his church, saved his church by the washing of water with the word. The word, again, the agency. And Paul, writing to the Thessalonians in 1 Thessalonians 2:13, refers to the word of God, which performs its work in you who believe. The word works. Now, salvation occurs when you have a ready heart that is open to believe, mixed with the revelation of God. The word of God in a ready heart. That's the issue. James refers to the same dynamic in James 1:18. He says, "He brought us forth, he begot us, he redeemed us, he saved us by the word of truth." By the word of truth. So the scripture, the word of God, is the source of salvation. That's why Philippians 2:16 calls it the word of life. It is characterized as that which gives life. Psalm 19:7. "The law of the Lord is perfect." What's the rest of the verse? "Converting the soul." It has the power to convert. And I think back to Nehemiah. Tremendous illustration of this. Look with me for a moment to the 8th chapter of Nehemiah. It's a few books to the left of Psalms. And in Nehemiah chapter 8, we have the introduction of a revival. In Nehemiah chapter 8, it begins the beginning of a real revival. And I believe there were many people who were saved in the true sense of Old Testament salvation at this revival. "And all the people gathered as one man at the gate which was in front of the water gate," the square which was in front of the water gate. "They asked Ezra the scribe to bring the book of the law of Moses." Three little words, "bring the book," really keyed the whole thing. "And he brought the law before the assembly of men, women, and all who could listen with understanding. In the first day of the seventh month, he read from it before the square, which was in front of the water gate, from early morning until midday, in the presence of men and women, those who could understand. All the people were attentive to the book of the law." They stood there and listened to it being read hour after hour after hour. There was a wooden podium, verse 4, set up for that purpose. And Ezra, verse 5, "opened the book in the sight of all the people, standing up above the people. And he opened it, and all the people stood up. He blessed the Lord, the great God, and all the people answered, amen, amen. Lifting up their hands, they bowed low, worshiped the Lord with their faces to the ground." Verse 8 says that as they read from the book, from the law of God, they translated to give the sense so that they would understand the reading. It had to go from Hebrew into Aramaic, which was their commoner language, and had to be explained to them. And so they were reading and explaining the word. The people's response was amazing. It says at the end of verse 9, "they were weeping when they heard the words of the law. They were grieved over their sin. They were struck because of the dearth of the law of God in their hearing." The end result of all of this was the people really drew their hearts back to God. This reading went on. At the end of verse 18, it says they celebrated the feast for 7 days, and they read from the book of the law. The first part of the verse says, "daily from the first day to the last day." Then the people began to praise God in chapter 9. They were praising and lifting up adoration to the God who had revealed himself in Scripture. They were getting their hearts right. Down in verse 28 of chapter 10, after that long list of people who signed the document, it says that they were joining together, making a commitment, taking a curse, verse 29, making an oath to walk in God's law, to keep and observe all the commandments of God our Lord and his ordinance and his statutes. The net result was the people made a commitment to God. And I believe there was salvation that period of time through that 7-day feast. There was a great movement of God and many were saved. And it was a direct result of simply standing and reading and translating, explaining the scripture. It has the power to convert the soul, the power to save. Look at another illustration taken from the New Testament, namely the 8th chapter of Luke, in which our Lord teaches a familiar parable which makes the same major point. Jesus teaching here about the parable of the soils and the sower and the seed. Verse 5 says of Luke 8, the sower went out to sow his seed, and as he sowed, some fell beside the road, was trampled underfoot, and the birds of the air ate it up. Other seed fell on rocky soil. As soon as it grew up, it withered away because it had no moisture. Other seed fell among the thorns, and the thorns grew up with it and choked it out. Other seed fell into good soil, grew up, produced a crop 100 times as great. He said, you better listen to the things I'm saying. Then in verse 9, they asked him what it was he was saying. He's explaining, starting in verse 10, to you it has been granted to know the mysteries of the kingdom of God, to the rest it is in parables, in order that they seeing may not see, and hearing they may not understand. In other words, he says, I'm going to explain it to you, because obviously you belong to God. To them it'll remain a riddle. The explanation then comes in verse 11. In the parable, the seed is the word of God. That which produces new life in good soil is the word of God. That's the point. If the soil isn't right, you're not going to get the product. If it's hard soil, like the soil on the road, it says those beside the road are those who have heard. The devil comes, takes away the word from their hearts, so they may not believe and be saved. And those on the rocky soil are those who, when they have received the word, they receive it with joy, and they have no firm root. They believe for a while, and in time of temptation fall away. And the seed which fell among the thorns, these are the ones who have heard, and as they go on their way, they are choked with worries and riches and pleasures of this life, and bring no fruit to maturity. The word of God will fall into places where the soil is not ready. It's full of weeds, full of rocks, or just hard. But, verse 15, when the seed falls into good soil, those are the ones who have heard the word in an honest and good heart and hold it fast and bear fruit with perseverance. So what you have here is the word of God placed in a readied heart, a prepared heart, produces salvation. The practical implications of this are obvious. The heart and soul of our evangelistic ministry must be the word of God. People will sometimes say, well, if you teach the Bible all the time, when do you do your evangelism? Beloved, the Bible is the greatest tool of evangelism. How could we ever come to the point where we would even question such? When Jesus was asked by a lawyer in Luke 10, 25 and 26, he said, what shall I do to inherit eternal life? Jesus said to that man, what is written in the law and how does it read to you? Go to the scripture. Go to the scripture. You can go back to the Old Testament, the sacred writings, and they are able to make you wise unto salvation, which of course has come in the fullness of time through that which Christ has accomplished. What does the scripture say? Jesus said, search the scriptures, for they are they which speak of me. And then one very, very explicit text, 1 Peter 1, turn to it for a moment. Verse 23, you have been born again, it says, not of seed which is perishable, but imperishable. That is, referring to the seed, through the living and abiding word of God. The seed is the word of God again. It is that seed placed in good soil that produces salvation. So if we want to be effective in evangelism, we want to teach God's word. If we want to be effective in reaching our friends, we want to give them God's word. Instead of making it very complicated, let me make it as simple as I possibly can for you. If you know somebody who's not saved, first thing to do is give them a what? A Bible. Bible. Remember that? Don't get too complex. Don't get too carried away with feeling inadequate because you can't explain every theological issue. I mean, you don't need to know all the answers to all the questions. The Bible will be enough. It's not as complex as we want to make it. And of course, focusing on that, when you give someone a Bible, encourage them to read Matthew, Mark, Luke, and John and see if they can survive that. If they can survive that, the soil isn't ready. There's nothing wrong with the seed. The soil isn't ready. God hasn't prepared the soil, but the seed is there. So we need to be committed to that. He says, you have been born again through the living and abiding word of God. And verse 25 says, this is the word which was preached to you. He illustrates it in that passage with a quote out of Isaiah chapter 40, comparing the word of God to the passing flesh. The word abides, it lives forever, it does its work, it produces life. This can be illustrated, I think, quite simply in a rather brief but beautiful account of a woman's conversion in Acts 16. Lydia was her name, and it tells about her in verse 14, just very briefly. A certain woman, Acts 16, 14, named Lydia, from the city of Thyatira, a seller of purple fabrics. This is a businesswoman, sold purple fabrics for a living. She was a worshiper of God. That is to say, she was upright in the sense of seeking the true God and seeking to worship the true God, but had not yet been exposed to the gospel of Christ. She was listening. And then this, and the Lord opened her heart to respond to the things spoken by Paul. And when she and her household had been baptized, so forth and so on. I love that. The Lord opened her heart to respond to the things spoken by Paul. That's the essence of salvation. You speak the truth of God's word and let the Lord open the heart. So our task is to spread the word, spread the seed, preach the truth, give out God's word, and God's part is sovereignly, graciously to open the heart. Let's bow together in prayer. We thank you for that truth in Deuteronomy 8:3 that every word of God is bread. Father, we thank you for this word which is indeed bread, which feeds us. Lord, we want to say thank you that the word came to us and was mixed with faith because you prepared our hearts by your sovereign grace. We want to thank you that you plowed the soil up, that you allowed your Holy Spirit, yeah, you commissioned your Holy Spirit to do a convicting work in our heart, and we were convicted of sin and righteousness and judgment. The soil was made ready, and when the word came, we believed. We thank you for that life-giving word. And Father, we thank you too for the deposit of truth, that doctrine which guards our thinking and our acting. We thank you for the fact that you've given us not only the book, but you've given us the indwelling teacher, the illuminator, the very author of the book. What a thought, that we should not only possess the book, but have living in us the one who wrote it. Oh Lord, no wonder we don't need to trust men, but we have an anointing from thee to teach us all things. Help us, Lord, who have been saved by the power of the word, to be built up by its power, to be nourished in the words of faith, good teaching. Help us to allow the word of Christ to dwell in us richly so that we have the outflow of all those wonderful things described in Colossians 3. Help us to have that mind renewed. Help us to be able to think on things pure and lovely and just and good, things in the word. May we respond to the injunction of Joshua 1, to never, ever let our minds depart from your word. May we, like the people of old, like Josiah, make a covenant to walk after the Lord, to keep his law and his testimonies and his statutes all the days of our life. Thank you that you've given us the content to govern life. You've given us the content to defeat Satan. You've given us all we need. We thank you that the word will accomplish its work in us who receive it. For Jesus' sake, amen.
1: 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Now for the entire Grace to You staff, I'm Phil Johnson. Be here tomorrow as John MacArthur gives a tutorial on how to use the most powerful tool you own. We're continuing John's study called The Transforming Power of Scripture with another 30 minutes of unleashing God's truth one verse at a time on Grace to You.
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8: What the Lord, I think, wants us to understand is if we want stability in our life, we have to have that coming from Him. And where I wrestled so deeply is I know God is good, but like I said before, I would get confused. Why aren't you being good to me in this? And so I would make all these suggestions to God. God, here's what I think a good God should do. You like do this and do that and do this and do that. The problem is that I can't possibly know what a good God should do.
4: That's Lisa Turkhurst, and she's with us today on Focus on the Family with Jim Daly as we explore the idea of trust and what to do when trust is broken. I'm John Fuller.
9: John, I've talked a lot about being made for relationship. You know, I believe that's core to what God has done with humanity. He made us for a relationship with Him, first and foremost, and then with each other. It's one of the reasons, you know, as we climbed out of that whole COVID thing, we got back in the office here at Focus rather quickly, because I just felt we're wired to be together and to work together and certainly have our home life together. But it just didn't make sense to me to get cooped up in a house, isolated. I don't know that that is healthy spiritually or emotionally. And that's part of the battle we have in a bigger context for us to be wired for relationship. What do we do? It means we're probably going to be wounded. Things will shatter our lives. But it is part of the process. And then how do we learn from that? How do we pick up those pieces and keep moving forward? I'm looking forward to our discussion today with a great guest.
4: Yeah. Yeah. Lisa Turkhurst knows all too well the painful journey through broken trust. And she's going to share her story and what she's learned on that path to healing. Lisa's been a guest here a number of times. She's always popular when she comes. And you're about to
9: always
4: hear why.
9: Popular.
4: Yes. She's the president of Proverbs 31 Ministries. And she's encouraged millions of women to find strength in their faith and their relationships. She's written a number of books, and today we're talking about one of her latest called I Want to Trust You, But I Don't.
9: Lisa, I think you speak so effectively to women particularly, but men too, because you are so vulnerable. You know, and it's one of the things we miss in Christian leadership is, guess what? We are not perfect. And it shouldn't shock anybody. And yet we try to put that on display, that somehow we've got it all together. And certainly you've experienced some things in the recent past that have decimated that illusion of perfection, but you've managed it with such grace and straightforwardness that it's been actually quite encouraging to me just to watch and to hear you. So welcome.
8: Thank you. Well, those are such kind words. I appreciate it so much. And I think to some extent, you know, people say you're so brave, you know, to share your story. And maybe it does take courage to share my story. But also, I'm not sure I really had a choice because, you know, I was going to walk through the death of my marriage. And to me, it really was a death. And so, you know, it wasn't going to really be possible for me to keep it secret. And unfortunately, you know, sometimes the Christian media is interested in stories that, you know, have a little scandal to it or whatever, you know. And so I knew that my divorce was going to become very public. And so I had a choice. I could either get ahead of it and tell it with truth and grace and with the amount of, you know, emotional angst that was present with this whole thing. Or I could let the rumor mill tell my story. And so I chose to be the one to use my voice to share it.
9: I think, again, the topics that you're hitting, this idea of trust, we have something called Hope Restored. It's a marriage intensive. That's one of the core values that they're teaching these wounded couples to reinitiate and reengage and rebuild the trust in their relationship. It seems to be one of the core issues in the breakdown of marriage, that one spouse doesn't trust the other or both of them don't trust each other. Speak to what you experienced in your first marriage, what was happening that eroded that trust. And I think a lot of women and some men too are going to identify with, that's what I have felt like.
8: Mm-hmm. Well, trust is the oxygen of all human relationships. So you starve a relationship of trust and you will starve it of vibrancy and potentially you'll starve it of life. And it's impossible to repair trust that keeps getting broken. And that was the pattern that I saw in my marriage. And it was devastating. At first, I think as a Christian woman, I wanted to believe the best so much that I intentionally tidied up things in my mind that I was seeing with my eyes so that, you know, it wouldn't be true. I just didn't want what I was seeing to be true. I didn't want my husband to be having an affair. I didn't want my husband to be struggling with substance abuse. I didn't want my family to fall apart. And so I think sometimes you can overlook red flags, and I'll own it. I think sometimes a red flag has to be like burning down to the ground before I tilt my head and go, huh, I guess that was a little red, wasn't it? You know? And so
9: Let me ask you, and certainly continue with that, but it just strikes me that so many of us could say, well, it's better to err on the side of trusting than to err on the side of suspicion all the time. And I would think our personalities might play into this as well. Again, whether you're a woman or a man, but, you know, speak to that, because it sounded like you were a trusting spouse and then it actually ensnared you. It caught you.
8: Yes, it absolutely did. And I think there's a big difference between wise trust and blind trust. You know, as I studied the scriptures, because I was really struggling, like, shouldn't my trust be unconditional? And I discovered, no, trust should be very conditional, you know, based on the choices of the other person. And sometimes distrust is the wisest choice to make. You know, look, we all make mistakes, and that's what grace is for. And, you know, I make mistakes, you make mistakes. But there's a big difference between a mistake where someone breaks your trust and it was a mistake that they broke it and they repent for it and, you know, they say they're sorry and then they commit to not doing that again. And they also want to walk through the repair process. There's a big difference between that I just described, a mistake, and a repeated pattern of behavior. that continues to go on where there isn't lasting repentance. Sometimes you can have temporary repentance, but I mean lasting repentance to the point where the other person is willing and capable of making the necessary changes. So trust doesn't continue to get broken, but also that they have the humility to repair the rips in the trust that are there.
9: That's good. And we're going to cover so much material this time. And if you're willing to stay for another day, and we'll also get a little deeper into your experience and where you're at today. Let me mention one of the things you talked about was a brain scan that you did with Dr. Amen. I know of Dr. Amen, and I know some of the work that he does, but describe the physiological impact of emotional trauma.
8: Yeah. Well, so I wanted to better understand the impact, because long after that initial finding out of, you know, his infidelity and walking through very long process, 10 years to try to work on this, repair this, renewed my vows at one point, you know, all of this, I just knew that the impact had been great. And so I wanted to know exactly what that was. So yeah. Yes, I went and had my brain scanned, and I'll never forget. It wasn't just a scan either, by the way. You have to do so many cognitive tests, and you know they're measuring a lot of things and doing several scans. But when he finally put up the results of my scan, he showed on one side the results of a healthy brain, and on the other side, he showed me a picture of my brain. And what I saw were four lit up spots on my brain. Those are four anxiety centers that stayed lit up whether I was at rest or whether I was active.
9: So they were on overdrive.
8: They were on overdrive.
9: Yeah.
8: And he pointed out these four anxiety centers and showed how they form a diamond, and he called it the trauma diamond. And it's a direct result of the betrayal that I walked through. And then he started to describe for me, okay, when this is lit up and it's not calming down, this one right here, this is indicative of PTSD. This one over here, it's indicative of catastrophic thinking. This one down here means that you may have a hard time with people's facial expressions or even cues, because you're always worried, what's their hidden agenda here? It's like I'm misreading those. I didn't used to. Like, I could look at you and go, yeah, he's telling the truth, you know. But now, you know, because this is always lit up, there's consequences.
9: Right.
8: And I remember standing there looking at that and seeing how my brain has been altered. There are physical ramifications for emotional abuse. And I'll never hesitate again to say emotional abuse. Yeah. Whereas before, I was always really scared of that phraseology.
9: Yeah.
8: Because it felt like I just didn't have proof. Now, I want to say to anybody listening today, you don't have to go get your brain scanned. I've just described some pretty telltale signs of this kind of emotional trauma. Mm-hmm. And I just want to encourage you that it's not hopeless. And you're not helpless, you know, and that's one of the reasons why I wrote this book. I want to trust you, but I don't.
9: Yeah, and in fact, that's part of the discussion, is where hope comes in, where the Lord comes in, and your reliance upon him. And again, we're going to uncover a lot of that, but let's move to the idea of hope and trusting another person. What happens when you give up on hope? Because I'm sure you experienced that.
8: Mm-hmm.
9: And it's a big thing. Hope carries you through so much that you are hopeful that there is a light at the end of the tunnel, even in terrible circumstances. I experienced that as an orphan, you know, thinking, okay, tomorrow's got to be better.
8: Yeah.
9: And that's hope.
8: It is. Hope is amazing. Hope is also one of the most brutal risks that a person can take. Because to dare to hope is to look forward to something that, if your experience has told you over and over and over and over that it's not probably going to go the way that you want it to go, then it starts to feel scary to even hope. It used to be, I truly, before this happened, I was always like, worst case scenarios never happen. And so I used that thought process to better manage whatever I was facing. So I remember telling myself, you know, you can look at this and chances are it's not going to be worst case scenario. It's not going to be best case scenario. It's going to land somewhere in the middle. Mm-hmm. And I use that to manage my hope for my future. But I think when I went through so many repeated things in my first marriage where worst case scenarios did absolutely happen. And I think that can really start to mess with you. So I wrote in the book about quietly quitting on hope. And here's how it would play out for me. I would say the right answer. Mm-hmm. Like I would say, yes, you know, I think things are going to get better. Yes, you know, I think I'm going to be okay. But inside my heart, I didn't believe it. And I was already trying to put things in place, like safeguards, walls, hesitancies in connecting with people so that I could try to stay a little bit better in control. I didn't want to risk hope. I wanted to just know, like I could say it with my mouth that I hoped for things, but inside my heart, I was already doing the work to manage because I didn't really think that I should hope for that.
9: Let me ask you, you mentioned in the book this concept of discernment or trigger, and I think it's really brilliant. You had two similar scenarios that happened involving a rushed goodbye and a suitcase. So explain that analogy, which I so appreciate the way you bring in these observations of regular life into a spiritual context. You do that very well.
8: Well, thank you. There were many times when my ex-husband would suddenly announce he was going somewhere and, you know, it would catch me off guard. And he would pack his suitcase and he would go. And, you know, he would say, like, I have a business meeting that I suddenly got called into, which felt odd. And it always made me uncomfortable. And then once I found out about the infidelity, which continued on even after, you know, it was communicated to me that it had stopped. And so anytime I saw that suitcase coming out, anytime that it was like a quick announcement that he was going somewhere and it was rolled away from me quickly, it was so alarming and triggering. And it usually meant that something wasn't right. So here we are years later, fast forward, and it took me a very long time after my divorce to even consider dating. But eventually I met a wonderful man, and spoiler alert, I am married to him today.
9: And I met him and he's a wonderful man.
8: He is. Yeah. His name is Chaz.
9: Great name too.
8: I think so
9: Chaz.
8: Too. So I remember when we were dating and he would come for a visit. And, you know, he was a very, very trustworthy. He had a track record of being trustworthy. But I remember one day he just said, like, hey, I've got to go back suddenly. And we were standing in the parking lot and I saw him like wheel his suitcase really fast, you know, toward his car. Now, in my mind, it was really fast. He was doing what was normal.
9: Yeah.
8: Like, goodbye, turned around, pull his suitcase to the car. But in my mind, it brought back the trauma from the past, and I could not figure out, and I burst into tears, not because he was doing anything wrong, but because that scene was such a close replica of something that didn't mean great danger from my past. So I went and talked to a therapist friend of mine, and I asked her, how can I tell the difference between a trigger from past trauma and present day discernment? And I thought, surely she was about to give me a formula. Here's how you know it's discernment. Here's how you know it's a trigger. But that's not what she said. She said to me, investigate.
9: Mm.
8: And it caught me off guard. And I just thought, what do you mean investigate? And she said, ask questions. And how the person that you're asking the question of, how they react will tell you a lot.
9: Yeah. Lisa, let me just plow a little bit of something you said a moment ago, because there's probably three or four situations in marriage that you're speaking to. And what I mean by that is the infidelity is occurring. You have a red flag. You don't know what to do. You're suspicious. We call it instinct, intuition, all those things that we call it. And it's valid. And then there's going to be the other side of this where maybe out of childhood pain, childhood trauma, other things that have occurred, abuse of some sort, you can also develop those same kind of triggers and it's not going to be valid. And speak to that side of the equation where you have a more paranoid fear that has gripped you for whatever reason. How do you dig in and become satisfied that everything's okay? That's very dangerous ground to walk into, but you need to. How do you do that in a way that's healing and not hurtful?
8: Well, that's where we have to work on ourselves, and we have to really address our story of origin, you know, and we have to really figure out. I remember I did a, we have to really figure out what's going on. I remember my counselor said something to me when I was going to counseling. He's a wonderful Christian counselor. And I was going to counseling because I'd been through this devastation in my marriage and I wanted to deal with how I was wounded. And so I remember one day he said, okay, but let's talk about what you need to work on. And I was honestly kind of offended,
9: right?
8: Because I'm like, well, I didn't cheat, you know, so what, like, what do you mean? And he was like, well, Lisa, you know, you've been working harder on another person than they were willing to work on themselves. So now let's work on you. And he had me do this exercise where he drew out this big egg shape on a poster board, and he had me divided up into little compartments, and he told me to draw a little stick figure scene of any time that I had been wounded from my earliest memories. Maybe I had been wounded because someone said something that was deeply hurtful. Maybe it was abuse of some kind. Maybe it was abandonment of some kind, whatever. But just from earliest memory of childhood all the way up to present day, you know, draw these little stick figure scenes. And I didn't know what he was getting at. And also, I'm not into drawing. So I was like...
9: So stick figure was right up your alley.
8: Yes, yes. So I did the activity, and then he had me stand in front of him. And he said, go each little scene and just briefly tell me about it. And I did that. And what he was listening for was a shame script that was consistent that he could hear as we went through the story. And when I finished describing all the compartments of that trauma egg, I figured out my shame script had been playing a part in how I process every relationship.
9: Interesting.
8: And my shame script was this: Lisa, don't inconvenience other people. You are an inconvenience. So don't ask other people for things because they may disappoint you and that'll be deeply hurtful, or you'll have to carry that feeling that you're just a pain to that person. Wow. And also deeply hurtful. So Lisa, you are an inconvenience. So don't exacerbate that bad feeling inside of you by being an inconvenience to another person.
9: Boy, and that really holds you back from investigation, what you just mentioned a minute ago. I'm just thinking of that script in your head. Mm-hmm. You're going, okay, this is me. So this is complicated. It's not easy as it sounds.
8: Right. And it would also cause me to be hesitant in my connections. You know, it's crucial in a relationship that in order for trust to be like woven into the fabric of that relationship, you have to have connection and you have to have safety. So what can happen when your trust is broken, sometimes some people, maybe because of their childhood trauma or other personality wirings, whatever, but some people will prioritize connection so high, like they are desperate to keep that relationship even though they are experiencing broken trust or hurtful things being done, but they prioritize connection so high that they diminish their own need for safety. And what I mean by that is they overlook things that they shouldn't overlook. They
9: right.
8: put up with things they shouldn't put up with, right? Mm-hmm. But for me, I think what was starting to happen with me is I was prioritizing safety so high that I was diminishing connection in the relationships. And so our goal is to bring it back in equilibrium.
9: Yeah.
8: We want connections that are safe. And that's where trust can be found in a relationship.
9: And I think for today, we're right at the end. I think it would be good to put the God capstone on this. And you mentioned it a couple of times, the inkling of distrust for the Lord, even because he allowed you to be in the circumstance or allowed these things to occur. If for today, we're saying, how do we rebuild that trust? Does it start with yourself? Does it start with the Lord? And you're seeking the Lord to forgive you for that lack of trust you have in him, or challenge him with the fist up in the air saying, Lord, I can't get over this. Mm-hmm. Why did you let me down as your daughter? Just describe that and then fold that into the hope and then we'll come back next time and dig in some more.
8: Absolutely. Well, I think what I started to realize is ultimate stability is never going to come from a human-to-human relationship. We can enjoy human-to-human relationships, but we can't expect other people to never break our trust. Like, we can't build the foundation of this person's never going to disappoint me. This person's never... Those are unrealistic expectations.
9: Yes.
8: Interesting, in the Bible, the word for trust or trustworthiness is batah, B-A-T-A-H. When it is directed toward the Lord, it's always in a positive sense. When it's directed toward other people, it's almost always in a negative sense. In other words, God understands we are going to have our trust broken. Now, obviously, we want to choose wise relationships where we're not being emotionally devastated. But what the Lord, I think, wants us to understand is if we want stability in our life, we have to have that coming from Him. And where I wrestled so deeply is I know God is good, but like I said before, I would get confused. Why aren't you being good to me in this? And so I would make all these suggestions to God. God, here's what I think a good God should do. You like do this and do that and do this and do that. The problem is that I can't possibly know what a good God should do. Like, I'm so limited by my own human thinking.
9: Well, and selfish for
8: and
9: all of us.
8: And selfish and not all you. Of those things, yeah. Right? And so what I have to do is I have to remember God is good and God is good at being God.
9: Yeah.
8: God's plans may be different than mine, but different doesn't mean that they're bad. Different can also be good.
4: What a great insight from Lisa Turkers today on Focus on the Family with Jim Daly. And I really appreciate her vulnerability as she shares her story and what she's learned about trusting others.
9: She's so insightful. That's what I love about Lisa. And there's more to come next time that you won't want to miss. Lisa will explore how our trust issues can affect our relationship with God and how we keep moving forward, which her whole life has demonstrated that. Let me say that Focus on the Family is also here for you. Our goal is to equip you and provide the tools you need to have thriving relationships, whether that's with your husband or wife, your children, your loved ones, your friends, even your coworkers. If you're struggling and need some guidance, we have a team of caring Christian counselors on staff who can listen to your specific situation, pray with you, and offer some direction toward hope and peace. We also have Lisa's terrific book, I Want to Trust You, But I Don't, Moving Forward When You're Skeptical of Others, Afraid of What God Will Allow, and Doubtful of Your Own Discernment. Wow, that is a title.
4: Mm-hmm.
9: It's full of personal stories and biblical wisdom that will help you examine trust issues in your relationships and encourage you to find healing. You can get that directly from us here at Focus on the Family, and when you do, the proceeds go right back into ministering to others. When you make a pledge today to sustain our ministry to couples and families, and no amount's too small, we'll send you a copy of Lisa's book, I Want to Trust You, But I Don't, as our way of saying thank you for being part of the ministry. Also, I want to share this. We recently heard from a listener named Brenda who told us this. I can't begin to tell you how much it means to know that Focus on the Family is praying for me and my teen daughter as we walk through some difficult challenges. Over the years, your ministry has helped me through divorce, raising my children as a single parent, and now these present struggles. Whenever I felt like I couldn't carry one more burden, God has used your resources to renew my strength. Thank you.
4: What a wonderful message to hear.
9: It is, and Brenda's thank you extends to you, the donors, because we couldn't do this ministry without you, and we don't do it apart from you. 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
1: Hey, Bible readers, I'm Tara Lee Cobble, and I'm your host for The God Shot on KCBI. No one has ever seen God. The only God who is at the Father's side, He has made Him known. John 1:18. Renaissance paintings give us the idea that God is an old white man with even whiter hair. But God the Father is spirit. He has no physical body to speak of. This is hard for us to imagine since we're bound to the physical realm. And it's one of the reasons pagan worship often revolves around idols. They want something they can see and touch. The Father knows our struggle in this area, and it's one of the reasons He sent His Son down to earth to live and walk among us. Jesus is the exact imprint of the Father's nature. He is the image of the invisible God. If you have a hard time reading about or trusting God as your Father, if you steer clear of the Old Testament, maybe it will comfort you to know that His personality and purposes are fully aligned with Jesus. He understands you. He loves you. And He's where the joy is.
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1: The word for love in this scripture is an action word. 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The scripture says, always aim to show kindness and to do good to one another and to everybody.
0: On today's PowerPoint, Dr. Graham brings a message about how to show the love of God to the people he sends your way. 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
1: We meet a lawyer who asks Christ two questions. And in both questions, we see how we are to live and love on the road of life. Chapter 10, beginning at verse 25. And behold, a lawyer stood up to put him to the test, saying, Teacher, what shall I do to inherit eternal life? He said to him, What is written in the law? How do you read it? And he answered, You shall love the Lord your God with all your heart and with all your soul and with all your strength and with all your mind and your neighbor as yourself. And he said to him,

0: You have responded or answered correctly. Do this and you will live. But he, desiring to justify himself, said to Jesus, "And who is my neighbor?" Jesus replied, "A man was going down from Jerusalem to Jericho, and he fell among robbers, who stripped him and beat him and departed, leaving him half dead. Now by chance, a priest was going down that road, and when he saw him, he passed by on the other side. So likewise, a Levite, when he came to the place and saw him, passed by on the other side. But a Samaritan, as he journeyed, came to where he was, and when he saw him, he had compassion. He went to him and bound up his wounds, pouring on oil and wine. Then he set him on his animal and brought him to an inn and took care of him. And the next day he took out 2 denarii and gave them to the innkeeper, saying, 'Take care of him, and whatever more you spend, I will repay you when I come back.' Which of these do you think proved to be a neighbor to the man who fell among the robbers?" And he said, "The one who showed him mercy." And Jesus said to him, "You go and do likewise." The lawyer mentioned in this passage is actually a religious lawyer, one who was trained in the theology of the Old Testament, one who knew the law of God very well. He was a professional religionist, a professional theologian. And so he came to Christ with a question, two questions actually, one to initiate the conversation. But note, before we even begin with the questions that this man asked, that this lawyer came to put Jesus to the test. The person of Christ is always at issue. And Christianity, which is Christ — without Christ there is no Christianity, because Christianity is not a dogma, it is not a religious confession, it is not a creed, but rather Christianity is a person, the person of Jesus Christ — Satan is always attacking the identity of Christ, the person of Christ, and hurling accusations and questions at Christ. It's true today. There's always that question mark in their minds concerning the identity of Christ, and always trying to uncover some hidden seduction of Jesus, the Savior. So this man did not come with sincere questions. God never, never puts aside anyone who comes with a sincere question. If you have doubts, come with your doubts. A man came to Jesus one day and said, "Lord, I believe, help my unbelief." If you have a sincere desire to know Christ and who Christ is and what Christ is calling us to do, then you can come to him just as you are and he will show you himself. But here was a trained professional theologian who came with an important question. It was a question that was often discussed among the religious types of that day and really of this day. It is the question, what must I do to inherit eternal life? Now again, he didn't want an answer. He wanted to debate Jesus. He wanted a discussion of this theological truth. And of course, the answer to his question, what must I do to inherit eternal life? The answer is nothing. You cannot do anything to gain eternal life, because salvation is not rooted in the merit of man, but it is in the mercy of God. Salvation is not a goal to be achieved. It is a gift to be received. And there is nothing that we can do to gain the favor of God or the grace of God by our good works. The lawyer had a follow-up. When Jesus said, "Okay, you go and live in the love of God, in this relationship with God," he said, "Well, Sir, I have a follow-up. Just who is my neighbor? Of course, we would identify a neighbor as someone who is near to us. Perhaps someone who is dear to us. Next door, or across the fence, or down the street. Or it could be someone who shares a cubicle with you at the office, a coworker, someone who is a friend at school. Our neighbors are not simply people like us or who love us, but our neighbor is anyone in need, and we can somehow meet that need. And therefore, we are to love people regardless of where they live or how they behave. They may speak a different language. They may be of a different color or ethnicity. They may look differently. They may speak differently, talk and act differently, but we are to love them. And why are we to love people? Because God loves people. Because Jesus loves every person. And the Christian who is a true follower of Christ, the love of God is living in us. We have experienced a supernatural kind of love. How can your heart be headquarters for hate if you say that the Spirit of the living Christ is living in you? We have been filled with the love of God, and therefore we are to give this love and to demonstrate this love to anyone who has a need. Now, to illustrate this, and Jesus is a master illustrator, he tells a story. It's a familiar story to many of us, but it's the story of the Good Samaritan. Jesus tells this story of a Jew who was on the road to Jericho when he was robbed and beaten and left for dead. And he speaks of religious leaders, a priest and a Levite, who see this man on the same road and walk by on the other side. And then this certain Samaritan, who would normally have spit on a man like this, because you see, Samaritans and Jews had no dealings with one another. The Jews despised the Samaritans. They considered them half-breeds. They were racially and religiously so different from the Jewish people. And not only did the Jews despise the Samaritans, but the Samaritans returned the favor. They despised the Jews. From cover to cover, the Bible is clear. We are to care about broken, wounded, dying people. So watch what happens when this certain Samaritan, on his way down the Jericho road, encounters this man. What kind of love did he give? Well, it began because he had eyes to see. Now, the religious leaders, they also saw the man, but the Samaritan, he saw him with a different kind of focus. He saw him, and he paused to look beyond the surface of the brokenness and the hurt and the woundedness and to see this man's need. But not only did he have eyes to see, but this love is demonstrated because he had a heart to feel. The scripture says that when he saw this man, he had compassion upon him. May God give us this kind of compassion. The scripture says that we're to walk in love, that we're to overcome evil with good. The scripture says, always aim to show kindness and to do good to one another and to everybody. People are crying out today for compassion, for hope, for healing, for mercy, for unconditional love. People are hurting. Their dreams have been broken. Their lives have been shattered. Their marriages and families fractured. People all around us are on the side of the road, desperate to experience the love of Jesus. And how are they going to experience the love of Jesus if we, the body of Christ, the people of God, don't show them and give them that same love and compassion? There's no dichotomy between the saving gospel of Christ, which is the proclamation of the good news of the death and the burial and the resurrection of Christ. There's no dichotomy between that, the saving gospel of Christ, and the social amplification and application of that gospel. In other words, the saving gospel has social impact. And when we are saved by the grace of God, it is our calling and our command of God to love the Lord God with all our hearts, mind, soul, and strength, and our neighbors as ourselves.
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0: The saving gospel has social impact. And when we are saved by the grace of God, it is our calling and our command of God to love the Lord God with all our hearts, mind, soul, and strength, and our neighbors as ourselves. And people are looking for someone to take time out to help them as a fellow traveler on the journey of life. How different would our lives be if we pray daily, Lord, give me your heart for people. Help me to feel deeply about hurting and broken people, rather than judging them. You see, the religious types that walk by, they no doubt judged him. The Levite representing the law, you know, was essentially saying, you got yourself into this, you get yourself out of this. You shouldn't have been here. The priest demonstrates that religion cannot save. Religion could do nothing to help this man. And just because you're a religious type, that doesn't make you a good neighbor. Some of the cruelest, harshest things in history have been done in the name of religion, including the slave trade. So religion cannot save. It cannot help. Religion judges. The law condemns. But Christ brings compassion, and so should we. Someone wrote Billy Graham a letter. And in writing, she said she was not religious and never went to church. And then she added, most of our relatives claim to be Christians. And yet none of them ever calls us or invites us over or sends us birthday cards or even visited me when I was in the hospital. One of them told my cousin that the reason they don't have anything to do with us is because we aren't Christians. And if that's the way Christians act, then I don't want to have anything to do with them. Billy Graham went on to say, I urged her to look to Christ, for only He is perfect, and He will never disappoint us. But the letter sobered me, and I couldn't blame her for feeling the way that she did. And why should she believe that Christ loves her if those who claim to be his followers don't love her? This Samaritan had compassion. He was brokenhearted. And not only did he have eyes to see, not just looking right past the need, but he had a heart to feel. And beyond that, he had hands to reach out. Because the script, Jesus tells us that he went to the man and he ministered to him. And he poured on oil and wine, antiseptics and soothing medicines for this man. Then he put him on his ambulance, his donkey. And he took him down to a nearby inn. And he ministered to him there and took care of him and paid the bill. And said, I'll be back. I'll be back to check on this man. And I'll pick up the tab of anything that is left over. Often we see people who have great needs as an inconvenience or an interruption. We're so busy. We have our own agendas. We're moving at breakneck speed, and we're running by 1,000 needs all around us because we're so caught up in ourselves, and we don't want to be tied up or tied down. We don't want to take risks. Think about it. This man took a risk. This whole thing could have been a setup. The Jericho Road was noted for the robbers and the thieves that were all around. And so maybe they were hiding and waiting for someone to come along and stop long enough for them to take their money. And so this was at personal risk and great sacrifice. He did the best that he could. He did all that he could. Because you see, love, compassion doesn't look for obstacles but opportunities. Not excuses to get out of the way, but reasons to get involved. There is nothing more important than serving Christ in this way. There's no greater expression of your faith than to find people who need Jesus and need Christian love and support and to minister. C.S. Lewis, he said this, we have the tendency to think but not to act. And to feel but not to act. And if we go on thinking and feeling without acting, someday we will be unable to act. It's the psychological principle that impression without expression results in depression. I don't know what it is. Perhaps it is that we are so numbed by the narcotics of our times. We watch television and we see all the needs, and maybe it's some kind of a psychological protection that we just turn away. We've stopped feeling. We've so often stopped caring. And I've been asking God to stretch my heart. I've been asking God to move me deeply for people that can't do anything for me, but just someone that needs the love of Jesus Christ. That's love. That's grace. It was John Bunyan, the writer of Pilgrim's Progress, who said, you haven't lived today until you've done something for someone who cannot pay you back. He said, well, I don't have time. I've got my own schedule. I have my own problems to deal with. I can't take on the problems of somebody else. Listen to me. If you start living this way and giving this way, God will take care of you and your problems. He'll meet your needs. And there's something about loving and living in this manner that fills our lives. In fact, you can't live an abundant life if you're living for yourself. If you start living for others, you start finding people and fulfilling the call of Christ upon our lives, then you will find love welling up in your heart. From an email, and she writes that a year ago next week, our 10-week-old son, Sam, was care flighted to Medical City, Dallas from Longview, where we were visiting my father. We didn't know it at the time, but he had a heart condition that would cause his heart rate to spike at 300 beats per minute. He had one of those episodes in Longview, and that began a long 8 days in the hospital. She continues, by Tuesday of that week, Sam had been moved to ICU and was being constantly monitored. We had been through 2 years of fertility treatments and miscarriages before we were blessed with him, and we felt as though this life that we'd prayed for so long was slipping right through our hands. We would sit by his bed and cry and pray that he would make it through. That night, the nurse convinced us that it would be okay to take a break and go down to the cafeteria for dinner. We were terrified to even leave him, but agreed. When we returned, there were two men from Prestonwood waiting for us outside his room. We didn't know them, and we had never been to Prestonwood. I'd actually never heard of the church. But these men took our hands, asked if they could pray with us, and let us tell them our story. They offered us food, shelter, or anything we needed. To say I was shocked was an understatement. I couldn't believe these men were taking time out of their lives to comfort complete strangers. Amidst all the chaos, they brought us a moment of peace. We were forced to stop and talk to God and ask for a miracle. And each day, more men came to see us. They listened while I cried, and they hugged us. They prayed with us and asked us if we needed anything. And just when I thought that surely no one else would visit, someone else would stop by. It was really amazing. I'm writing you to let you know, and all the other men, that they do an incredible service that does make a huge difference in the lives of people who are at their most vulnerable. And listen to this. I will never, ever forget the love you all showed to us. Our son is now a healthy, happy 14-month-old who has just learned to walk. He is the light of our lives. And one day, we will tell him about the special people that helped us when he was so sick. That's the heart of Jesus Christ. That is the love and the compassion of our Savior. And God has given us, each one of us, that special supernatural love. And people are waiting to see Jesus in us, loving, encouraging, blessing, serving, ministering, touching, healing, helping. And that's why Jesus told this story. Because your neighbor is anyone that you can help who has a need. So just as Jesus told this man years ago, go and do likewise. Go and do what he has called you to do. Look for people with open hearts and open eyes. Give yourself away. Cease living for self and start living for Christ. What does the scriptures tell us? He has shown you, O man, what to do, what is required of you, but to do justice and to love mercy and to walk humbly with your God. That's how to live on the Jericho Road. That's how to travel on the road of life, on the journey of life with Jesus. And may God help us to do it.
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2: Love is a gift that God has given to each one of us as followers of Christ. Not only does he love you and me, but he's gifted us and enabled us with ability to love one another. And what an important ability that is. As believers in Jesus, we're called to love people, no matter their background, their color, their race, their religion. Why? Because God loves people, and he called each one of us to love even as he has loved us. So how do you love people like God loves people? Well, one way is to look for a need and then meet it. Maybe the person you sit next to at work needs some encouragement today, or just a simple, how are you doing today? And I don't mean a how are you doing today that is just small talk, but I mean really taking time to listen to the person and respond to them and deal with whatever they're going through. Or maybe a server you had at the restaurant this week needed to know how much you valued or appreciated their service. There's so many opportunities to show kindness and love to people, God's love. And I want to encourage you to ask God to open your eyes to see opportunities to show that love and to serve others around you today. Over and over in the scripture, we see how Jesus loved those around him, how he empathized and felt for those who were hurting or in need. And you know, that's really how I want to live my life too. As Jesus, I want to go about doing good. Today, I want to encourage you to go out of your way to offer encouragement or comfort or strength or help to someone in need, just like Jesus does. And I know you're busy, and I know you've got a lot on your plate, but you never know. That someone you help or encourage might just see the love of Jesus and come to know him in his wonderful salvation.
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0: When you look at verses 41 to 43, you're looking at a future world empire that will have a relationship to the old Roman Empire. Daniel describes this future revived Roman Empire by several characteristics that will mark it. So let's look at them together.
1: Welcome to The Word Unleashed with Tom Pennington. Tom is pastor teacher at Countryside Bible Church in Southlake, Texas. Hello there, I'm Bill Wright. Today we conclude Tom's six-part series titled God's Plan for Human History. Last time we examined the prophetic vision of world empires, tracing the inherent fragility and eventual fragmentation of all human political power. Today, Daniel chapter 2 brings history into sharp, ultimate focus. Beyond the rise and fall of earthly dynasties, the text declares that God Himself will decisively intervene through the future return of His Son, Jesus Christ, to establish an everlasting kingdom that will never be conquered or replaced. Friend, as you look to the culmination of history, are you ready for the second coming of the Lord Jesus Christ? And is your life completely invested in the only kingdom that will endure forever? Tom Pennington begins our study right now here on The Word Unleashed.
0: The Roman Empire dominated the Mediterranean world for nearly 500 years. From the defeat of Carthage in 146 BC to the division of the Eastern and Western Empires in 395 AD. The last Roman emperor in the West ruled after that split, ruled until 476 AD. And the Eastern division of the empire lasted until 1453 AD. Now notice verse 40 says, Rome would crush and break. Notice this expression, all these, meaning the other three empires that came before. This probably means that each empire that came along, and this is true from history, each of these empires absorbed the peoples and the land from the previous one. And so the Roman Empire did what the others had done. They simply absorbed the other three entirely. When Rome conquered Greece, Rome conquered the two previous empires that Greece itself had conquered. And so Rome, in that sense, crushes and breaks all of these, although they didn't exist at the same time as Rome. Now, let me just stop here and say this. The interpretation that I have shared with you so far regarding the identity of these kingdoms is almost universally the testimony of the church. You can go back to Jerome in the 4th and 5th centuries. He taught everything I just taught you. You can fast forward to the Reformation. You find John Calvin teaching exactly what I just taught you in the 16th century. In fact, almost all scholars who believe that Daniel was written by Daniel and was written 500 years before Christ in the time of Daniel, as it claims, everyone, almost all of them who believe that, believe these are the kingdoms represented here. The only ones who reject what I just shared with you in terms of the nature and identity of those kingdoms are those who believe Daniel did not write this book, but it was written during the Maccabean era, just a couple hundred years before Christ. You say, well, why would they believe that? The only reason they believe that is because of their anti-supernatural bias. Because of the accurate prophecies in Daniel, they reject the supernatural and they say, oh, Daniel couldn't have written that because that's way too accurate. It had to have been written after those things happened. But everyone else who embraces what is clear, that Daniel wrote this prophecy 500 years before Christ, embrace everything I just shared with you. But beginning in verse 41, there is disagreement as to the interpretation. There are two basic views about the meaning of the feet and toes of iron mixed with clay. Here are the two views. One view is that it is a further description of ancient Rome, of the Roman Empire as it existed in the time of Christ and thereafter. A second view is that it describes a future empire in the last days. And that's what I believe this teaches, and I'll show you why. So verse 40 talks about the ancient Roman Empire, verses 41 to 43, a future revived Roman Empire. Now, how do we land there? Well, verse 44 helps us decide. So I'm going to look back in a moment at verses 41 to 43, but skip forward to verse 44. Because in verse 44, we read this, "In the days of those kings, the God of heaven will set up a kingdom which will never be destroyed." Now, some argue that the kingdom established in that verse is the spiritual kingdom that Jesus established when he came with his first coming, that you and I are now part of. We enter the spiritual kingdom of Christ when we're redeemed. Some argue that. I have a problem with that because all of these earthly kingdoms and empires were not, as is described here, destroyed with Jesus' first coming. In fact, if you read even the New Testament, and certainly then if you read history beyond that, Rome, this fourth kingdom, became stronger after Jesus' first advent. So the kingdom of God described in verse 44 cannot be a spiritual kingdom because it didn't destroy all of these kingdoms. The spiritual kingdom of Christ didn't destroy all these geopolitical kingdoms, certainly didn't destroy Rome. So rather, what we must have in verse 44 is a geopolitical kingdom just like the ones it destroys. We're talking about earthly kingdoms, earthly empires. That means what we're talking about in verse 44 must be the kingdom that Jesus establishes at his second coming, his millennial kingdom. Now notice how verse 44 begins. In the days of those kings. Who are these kings? Although verse 41 does not tell us that the 10 toes represent 10 kings. If we skip ahead to chapter 7, verse 24, we learn that in fact they are 10 kings. Remember, that's a parallel passage, just from a different vantage point. This means that although verses 40 and 41 here describe ancient Rome, or verse 40 rather, describes ancient Rome, verses 41 to 43 must describe something yet future that's related to Rome. It must describe a confederation of kings who will rule over a world empire that exists in the period of time just before Christ's coming. Why? Because verse 44 says, in the days of those kings, the God of heaven will establish a kingdom. Now, this future world empire, notice the feet and toes of mixed iron and clay are clearly connected to the iron legs, which represent the ancient Roman Empire. It's logical to argue that they must somehow be connected. There's some connection between the ancient Roman Empire and these 10 future kings or kingdoms. This future world empire then will apparently be connected to ancient Rome by either the people groups involved or the nations that were included in the old Roman Empire. The peoples who made up ancient Rome. Think about this. The people who made up ancient Rome have continued to survive throughout the centuries, particularly in Europe, in North Africa, in Asia, in America, and in many other places around the globe. In chapter 7, the parallel passage, there is clearly some kind of future manifestation of the Roman Empire. We'll see it when we get there. Because it's in the days of one of those kings that the Messiah receives his eternal kingdom from the Ancient of Days, chapter 7, verses 13 and 14 and verse 27. So, here's the point. When you look at verses 41 to 43, you're looking at a future world empire that will have a relationship to the old Roman Empire. Daniel describes this future revived Roman Empire by several characteristics that will mark it. Notice, first of all, it will be a divided kingdom. Verse 41, "In that you saw the feet and toes, partly of potter's clay and partly of iron, it will be a divided kingdom." Rather than truly united like the Babylonian Empire was, this will be a divided kingdom in the same way that potter's clay doesn't mix with iron. The implication here is that this future kingdom will be a federation of nations rather than a single realm ruled by one powerful leader. Secondly, it will be a powerful kingdom. Verse 41 says, "But it will have in it the toughness of iron, inasmuch as you saw the iron mixed with common clay." Just like the Romans, When these federated nations in the future decide to act, they will come with great military power. This kingdom will have the strength of iron, just like Rome, and they too will be able to crush and shatter everyone who stands in their way. It will be, in addition, an uneven kingdom. An uneven kingdom. Verse 42, as the toes of the feet were partly of iron and partly of pottery, so some of the kingdom will be strong and part of it will be brittle. In the same way that some of the toes were iron and others were clay, some divisions of this kingdom will be strong like iron and other divisions of this kingdom will be weak like baked clay. So it will be uneven in terms of its power and might. It will, fourthly, be a mixed kingdom. Verse 43, and in that you saw the iron mixed with common clay, they will combine with one another in the seed of men. In other words, the peoples and or the nations who constitute this kingdom will truly become a single empire. And they will blend their lives and relationships together. Verse 43 says, but they will not adhere to one another, even as iron does not combine with pottery. One commentator, Stephen Miller, writes this, they will not remain united. In spite of the fact that these groups will compose one empire, they will never truly become one people, for they will maintain separate cultures and their own national identities. So, both the 10 toes of chapter 2 and the 10 kings of chapter 7 identify a final world empire that will consist of multiple kingdoms or nations that will arise from the ruins of the old Roman Empire. Ironically, the book of Revelation describes the same 10-kingdom confederacy in the last days in Revelation 13, verse 1, in Revelation 17, verse 12. Now, Daniel's going to have more to say about this later, so we'll wait until we get there to discuss this future kingdom more. So there they are. There are the four Gentile empires across the sweep of human history. But next, we discover a fifth kingdom, and it is a divine one. Verses 44 and 45. Here is the climax of God's revelation of the flow of human history to Nebuchadnezzar. God himself will establish his kingdom on this planet. Now, Daniel tells us several things about this kingdom. Let's look at these verses together. First of all, it will be established at the second coming. Verse 44 says, in the days of those kings, as we've seen, that refers to a 10-nation or multi-nation confederacy dominating the world at the time of the second coming. In the days of those kings, the God of heaven will set up a kingdom which will never be destroyed. Apparently, the stone hurled at the kingdoms of this world pictures the devastating impact on human history of the return of Jesus Christ. That's when his kingdom, this kingdom, will be established. He is the stone who comes hurling out of heaven and smashes the kingdoms of this world to powder. Secondly, this kingdom will be established by God himself through his son. Verse 44 says, in the days of those kings, the God of heaven will set up a kingdom which will never be destroyed. Thirdly, this fifth kingdom, this divine kingdom, will be an eternal one. Verse 44 says, and that kingdom will not be left for another people. Think about it. The other world empires that are described here, they were all destroyed, and they were all absorbed by the kingdom that followed it. They were left to another. But the kingdom of God, the kingdom that God will establish through his son, will never be left for another people. It will never be conquered by some future kingdom out there in the future. There's never a sequel to this story. This is not like Star Wars. There's only one kingdom. And it lasts forever, and it's never challenged. It's indestructible. Hebrews 12:28 says, we receive a kingdom which cannot be shaken. It is eternal. You remember what Isaiah prophesied about the Messiah in Isaiah 9, verses 6 and 7, for a child will be born to us, talking about our Lord, for a child will be born to us, a son will be given to us, and the government will rest on his shoulders. And his name will be called Wonderful Counselor, Mighty God, Eternal Father, Prince of Peace. And then he says this, there will be no end to the increase of his government or of peace on the throne of David and over his kingdom to establish it and to uphold it with justice and righteousness from then on and forevermore. The zeal of the Lord of hosts will accomplish this. It will be an eternal kingdom. It includes the millennial reign of our Lord on this planet, but it sweeps us into eternity. Number four, it will be totally victorious. Verse 44 says, it will crush and put an end to all these kingdoms. Verse 45, just as the stone that was cut out of the mountain crushed that image in Nebuchadnezzar's dream to powder, Christ and his kingdom will completely crush and shatter and destroy and reduce to powder every other human kingdom. Verse 44 says, but it will itself endure forever. Another point that Daniel makes here about this divine kingdom is it will certainly happen. Notice verse 45. Inasmuch as you saw that a stone was cut out of the mountain without hands, and that it crushed the iron, the bronze, the clay, the silver, and the gold, the great God has made known to the king what will take place in the future. So the dream is true, and its interpretation is trustworthy. Daniel's final statement to Nebuchadnezzar drives home the absolute certainty of the fulfillment of this prophecy. Let this sink into your mind, folks. You know those empires you studied in History 101? They really happened, just like God told Daniel they would, because this was God's plan for history. It had to happen that way. And as surely as there was a Babylonian empire, as surely as there was a Medo-Persian empire, as surely as there was a Greek empire, as surely as there was a Roman empire, Christ will return and establish his eternal kingdom. It will happen just as surely. One final thing he tells us about this divine kingdom is it will be ruled by Jesus Christ. Go over to chapter 7. I'm stealing a little thunder from there, but you have to see this. Daniel 7. After that revived Roman Empire takes place, there's a scene in heaven, verse 9, where the Ancient of Days, God himself, took his seat, and he's described. And then verse 13, I kept looking in the night visions, and behold, with the clouds of heaven, one like a son of man was coming. And he came up to the Ancient of Days and was presented before him, and to him was given dominion, glory, and a kingdom that all the peoples, nations, and men of every language might serve him. And his dominion is an everlasting dominion. So it is a universal dominion over the entire planet, and it is an eternal kingdom. His is an everlasting dominion which will not pass away. His kingdom is one which will not be destroyed. Who is this? I won't take you there, but note in your notes and in your mind, Mark 14. Well, I will take you there. You got to see this. I wasn't going to do this, but you have to see it. Mark 14. This is at the trial of Jesus. This is when the second Jewish trial during the middle of the night is taking place in the home of Caiaphas. And Caiaphas, the high priest, is frustrated because no charges are sticking. Even the ones they've paid to give their false testimony, those charges aren't making sense. They're contradictory. His money was wasted. And so, verse 60, Mark 14, the high priest stood up and came forward and questioned Jesus, saying, do you not answer? What is it these men are testifying against you? But he kept silent and did not answer. Again, the high priest was questioning him and saying to him, are you the Christos? Are you the Messiah, the Son of the Blessed One? Are you Messiah, the Son of God? Couldn't be more direct than that. And Jesus' answer couldn't be more direct. Verse 62, he said, I am. And you shall see, and notice the next words are in all caps. They come from the passage we just read in Daniel 7. You will see the Son of Man sitting at the right hand of power and coming with the clouds of heaven. Jesus said, you know that passage in Daniel 7? That's me. That's me. This kingdom will be ruled by Jesus Christ. Stephen Miller writes this. What a comforting passage this is. In this present world of injustice, wars, and crime, it is reassuring to know that Christ is coming. And when he comes, all of the evils of this age will end. There is indeed coming a day when the earth will be filled with the knowledge of the glory of the Lord as the waters cover the sea, for Messiah's reign of righteousness will extend to the ends of the earth. Folks, are you tired of this world? Are you tired of its empires and kingdoms and politicians? Well, hang on, because Jesus is coming, and his kingdom is coming. He will rule on this planet, and righteousness will reign. And justice will roll down like a river. That's the meaning of the dream. There are a few verses left for us to consider. We've seen the content of the dream and the meaning of the dream as that plan is explained. God's plan for history is explained to us. Fourthly, I want you to see God's plan exalts his glory. What amounts to a kind of epilogue here, Daniel describes the aftermath of this amazing dream and his giving Nebuchadnezzar its interpretation. Look at verse 46. Then King Nebuchadnezzar fell on his face and did homage to Daniel and gave orders to present to him an offering and fragrant incense. Now, the king was obviously overwhelmed by what he had just heard. He knew that was the dream he had, and now he knows what it means. God, the God of heaven, has communicated with him. Since Daniel could tell him the dream, he's confident in its interpretation. But look at what he does in verse 46. The expressions that are used there are normally used of the worship of a deity. But Nebuchadnezzar knows that Daniel's not God. He knows instead that he is the representative of the true God of heaven. And so he offers these things to Daniel as the representative of Yahweh, the God of heaven. In fact, it's clear from what Nebuchadnezzar does next that the focus of his worship was God and not Daniel. Verse 47. The king answered Daniel and said, surely your God is a God of gods and a Lord of kings and a revealer of mysteries, since you have been able to reveal this mystery. Notice what Nebuchadnezzar now thinks about Daniel's God, the true God. First of all, he says he's a God of gods. Nebuchadnezzar is not yet a monotheist, but he is, at least for now, This is going to change a little, but for now, he is convinced that Yahweh is the greatest of gods, not Marduk. He's a God of gods. Then he says he's a Lord of kings. As is clear from the interpretation of the dream itself, it's very clear that Yahweh is the ruler over the kings of the earth and even its empires. He's mapped it all out. He's got a plan. And then he says he is a revealer of mysteries. I mean, that was clear, right? Since Daniel was able to reveal the mystery of the dream and its interpretation. Nebuchadnezzar now believes, at least for this moment, that this new deity he has just encountered may very well be the greatest of them all. Clearly, he's been profoundly impressed by the God of Daniel, the God of heaven. Verse 48, then the king promoted Daniel. Literally, the king made Daniel great. And he made him great in two ways. First of all, financially. Notice verse 48 says he gave him many great gifts. Here's the cliff notes. He made him wealthy. And in addition, we're told he was made the chief prefect over all the wise men of Babylon. Daniel becomes Nebuchadnezzar's chief counselor and is given authority over all of the king's other counselors. Daniel 2 underscores five great truths which Christians cannot afford to forget and which you and I, brothers and sisters, must wholeheartedly embrace. Here they are. Number one, God is sovereign over all the affairs of this world. Number two, God has a plan for the world. Thirdly, God is ordering history according to his plan. Number four, the kingdoms of this world are human and temporary. Only God's kingdom is eternal. And number five, all human history is building toward one great climax. The kingdom of God will certainly come.
1: 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Today we learned that every kingdom of man will ultimately bow the knee to the eternal kingdom of Jesus Christ, which alone endures forever, with all praise and glory due to Him alone. Amen and amen. Well, while this study ends today, Tom will begin another series.

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5: You know, I love Jeremiah 29:11. I think you know that by now. I quote it quite often. But here's what God thinks about you. I know the thoughts that I think towards you, says the Lord. Thoughts of peace and not of evil, to give you a future and a hope. See, a lot of us think God is mad at us, when in reality, God is mad about us. He loves us. That's what we see so clearly in Scripture. And you know, here's what it comes down to. You know, it's really not what others think about us, or even what we think about ourselves. I'm interested in what Jesus thinks about me. Jesus had some good thoughts about me, and Jesus has some good thoughts about you too. I want you to know that.
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6: If you try to discern the love of God from your experience, you will always be in confusion. 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But when hardship comes, you'll feel that He must be against you, and you'll lose the sense of His love just when you need it the most. Here's how you can know for sure that God loves you. God shows His love for us in this, that while we were still sinners, Christ died for us. In this, the love of God is made known, that God sent His Son into the world so that we might live through Him. God so loved the world that He gave His one and only Son. That's how you know that God loves you.
4: 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Invite them to openthebible.org.
7: Christians do grieve, but not in the same way that non-Christians grieve.
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7: Here is a key Christian principle about dealing with death and loss, that you may not grieve as others do who have no hope. Christians do grieve, but not in the same way that non-Christians grieve. Jesus, at the tomb of Lazarus, his friend, knowing that he was about to raise Lazarus from the dead any moment, it was imminent. He had no doubt that he was going to rise from the dead. Nonetheless, at the tomb of Lazarus, we're told Jesus wept. He grieved. Christians grieve. Jesus did. Even though he knew that Lazarus was about to rise from the dead, still he grieved.
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0: 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He grieved. Christians grieve. Jesus did. 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
4: Is there a God? You know what? You better pray there's not. Because if there's not one and it's just dust to dust, ashes to ashes, eat, drink, and be merry, tomorrow we die, you'll be all right. But if there's a God, have mercy on your soul. Because it's in the game. There's a real hell, there's a real heaven. You say, well, here he goes again, trying to scare the hell out of us. If I had to get down here on my knees, I'd beg, because it's that serious.
3: 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So, let's jump right in with today's talk. 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
4: At the University of Chicago Divinity School each year, they have what is called Baptist Day. It's a day when all the Baptists in the area are invited to the school because they want the Baptist dollars to keep coming in. On this day, each one is to bring a lunch to be eaten outdoors in a grassy picnic area. Every Baptist Day, the school would invite one of the greatest minds to lecture in the Theological Education Center. One year, they invited Dr. Paul Tillich. Dr. Tillich spoke for 2.5 hours, proving that the resurrection of Jesus was false. He quoted scholar after scholar and book after book. He concluded that since there was no such thing as the historical resurrection, the religious tradition of the church was groundless, emotional mumbo jumbo because it was based on a relationship with a risen Jesus who, in fact, never rose from the dead in any literal sense. He then asked if there were any questions. After about 30 seconds, an old dark-skinned preacher with a head of short-cropped, woolly white hair stood up in the back of the auditorium. Dr. Tillich, I got one question, he said as all eyes turned toward him. He reached into his sack lunch and pulled out an apple and began to eat it. Dr. Tillich, crunch, munch, the noise going. My question is a simple question. Crunch, munch, crunch, he's eating. Now, I ain't never read them books you read, crunch, crunch, munch, and I can't recite the scriptures in the original Greek, crunch, crunch, crunch. I don't know nothing about Niebuhr and Heidegger, crunch, munch. He finished the apple. All I want to know is, this apple I just ate, was it bitter or sweet? Dr. Tillich paused for a moment and answered in exemplary scholarly fashion. I cannot possibly answer that question, for I haven't tasted your apple. The white-haired preacher dropped the core of his apple into his crumpled paper bag, looked up at Dr. Tillich, and said calmly, neither have you tasted my Jesus. The 1,000-plus in attendance could not contain themselves. The auditorium erupted with applause and cheers. Dr. Tillich thanked his audience and promptly left the platform. Neither have you tasted my Jesus. And guys, you can argue it, you can come up with all the stuff you want to come up with, but if you look into the eyes and watch the life of someone who truly knows him as Lord and Savior, there's going to be a difference. And I think part of what changes the world is the fact that God left the whole deal in our hands and he put the Holy Spirit in us as believers. And at some point, people hear the gospel and then they see the gospel in us and say, you know, there's got to be something to this. All right, the title of today's talk is No Doubt, K-N-O-W, doubt. Are there times when you know doubt? And see, it's interesting. Some people say, well, if you're a Christian, there shouldn't be any time. You know, we're supposed to live by faith, not by sight. You ought to just believe God all the time for everything. But let me tell you something, guys. There are times when I have questions and I have doubt. And I think for a minute, you know, and the devil, some of the times the devil just puts stuff in your brain. And it's kind of like when kids start asking questions like, Mommy, where did God come from? And you start running that through your little bitty 286, you know, head. And you're thinking, you know, I don't even know there's a good answer for that. And I can't keep up with the question even. And well, maybe, what is this all about? I mean, so there's this God that has no beginning or end. And he created everything, but nobody created him. And trying to tell a

0: kid that, you're going, you know, I'm not even sure how to explain this. Have I lost my mind believing all this? And then you stop and think, you know what? Either I'm going to live by faith or I'm not. Maybe your deal isn't about doubt about where God came from or if there's a God, but maybe it's just about whether he exists, whether he's real, whether all this stuff you're trusting in and standing on and believing is worth believing. I remember as a kid, I got saved at 6. Then I got saved again, I thought, at about 14. Then I got saved again at about 16. And the preachers kept getting louder, and hell kept getting hotter, and I kept getting more afraid. And, you know, the next guy would scare the hell out of me a little bit more. And I'd go running down the aisle, you know, sobbing and pleading. I had all these doubts and questions. I thought, well, maybe I didn't get it, the whole deal. And I was just terrified that I hadn't really trusted God. I had doubts about my salvation. Now, I'm not saying everybody has these, but sooner or later, you're going to meet somebody who's got doubts about their salvation. Now, I'm not saying you're in this boat right now, but how many of you have ever questioned whether you really were a Christian before? And most of these people probably really aren't saved. No, there's just times when if you really get honest and you sit down, you say, well, that's a terrible thing to doubt that. No, scripturally, there's plenty of precedent for this kind of stuff. And it's not like God doesn't understand. He's had to deal with us for a long, long time. I mean, he's been messing with people since Adam and Eve screwed up. I mean, this is a long time coming. And I'm going to read you one of these passages today. And I've been dealing about things that happened after Jesus was raised from the dead. And one guy in particular here we're going to talk about, a guy named Thomas. And let me just read it here in John 20, verse 19 and following. Then the same day at evening, this is being the first day of the week when he was raised from the dead. I mean, it's been a long day. Jesus has been showing up, disappearing, showing up. He's had a full day of just coming and going here. It says, the same day in the evening, being the first day of the week, when the doors were shut where the disciples were assembled for fear of the Jews, they're inside hiding from the Jews, Jesus came and stood in the midst and said to them, peace be with you. Again, this, it's just me, peace be with you. When he had said this, he showed them his hands and his side. This may not have anything to do with anything, but I got to think this week, what did he have on? I think he had something on, but where did he get these clothes? And you know, now that I think about it, where do angels get their clothes? You know, you're told you're going to entertain angels every once in a while, but where are they getting these clothes? Is there like a clothes closet somewhere where they go get clothes so they can appear? I mean, is it just that they make clothes and put them on, or have they been wearing the same thing for like 1,000 years? I mean, just one of those questions. Anyhow, so Jesus shows up. You know, just to kind of make it a little more personal, these guys he showed up to, they knew his body. Now think about this. For 3 years, they have been together night and day with a few exceptions. They probably all had to bathe in the same river. They knew this man. They'd seen him hanging naked on a cross. So if you spend 3 years with somebody, especially a bunch of guys, you know, you get pretty familiar. But they knew this man. They knew this body that he lived in. And when he showed them his hands and his side, I mean, whatever, he lifted up his clothes and said, you know, it's right here. I mean, here's the mark. Here are my hands. And he's proving to them, I guess they're going to want to know, is this really him or not? Well, why in the world would somebody have these marks like he has? Then his disciples were glad when they saw the Lord. So Jesus said to them again, peace to you. As the Father has sent me, I also send you. And when he had said this, he breathed on them and said to them, receive the Holy Spirit. Now, I don't want to chase this today, but some people say, well, he breathed on them there. What happened at Pentecost? In the garden, God took dust and he made a man. And there's this body, there's this thing that had blood, it had everything in it, but it missed something. It didn't have life. It didn't have a soul. And it says that God breathed into that body and it became a soul, a life-giving soul. That's the first creation. Jesus is the first fruits of the second creation, the new man. He is the first one. He is the second man, the Bible says in 1 Corinthians 15. So these guys, he breathes on them this same breath of life that he had breathed physically on them in the garden, Adam and Eve got. Now he's, and it's literally the word puff. He just breathes on them. I tell you, they knew something had hit them. I mean, some people got bad breath, but this is the real deal. I mean, this is powerful breath. He breathed on them and he said, receive the Holy Spirit. And then he gives them some authority. He says, if you forgive the sins of any, they're forgiven them. If you retain the sins of any, they are retained. Now, let me just say this parenthetically. That is dangerous power. Because if he told those disciples, if you forgive someone, they're forgiven. And if you don't forgive them, they're not. Well, tell you what, guys, you have the power then not to forgive. But that is dangerous power. Now, who have you got the power to forgive and you haven't forgiven? Verse 24. Now, Thomas called the twin, and I don't usually do this, but I'm going to just give you some interesting things here. Didymus, Thomas called Didymus or the twin. His name comes from a word that means twice. And you'll discover that him hearing about Jesus coming the first time wasn't enough. It took twice. So, I mean, he's living up to his name even in this deal. Thomas, called the twin or Didymus, one of the 12, was not with them when Jesus came. The other disciples therefore said to him, "We've seen the Lord." Man, he was here. We saw him. So he said to them, "Look, unless I see his hands, the print of his nails, and put my finger into the print of the nails, and put my hand in his side, I will not believe." Now, that's a big statement. And how many people say to me, "Well, how do you believe in a God you've never seen? You know, you haven't seen him. What proof do you have?" And the argument I usually come back with these people, I said, "Do you have electricity in your house?" And they say, "Well, yeah." I said, "But you probably don't use it, right?" They said, "Well, what do you mean?" I said, "Well, nobody's ever seen it." And they said, "Well, yeah, they have. You turn the lights on, the light comes on." I said, "No, you see the effects of the light, but nobody's ever seen electricity." And then they kind of get all disoriented a little bit. See, if you're going to believe in stuff you can only see, show me air. See, we're all sitting here. You believe in air? Sure, show me the air. Just grab some. See, just grab some and bring it up here. You can't show me air, but we're sitting here moving through it and breathing what's in it. If you're going to stop believing in stuff you can't see, you're in trouble. You're dead. I mean, you're going to have to hold your breath and just pray it works. Well, you can't pray because you don't believe in that. So Thomas says, "Unless I see him and put," it's not just see him. He said, "Unless I see his hands and I put my, if I don't touch what you touched, then I'm not going to believe." That's it. So you got 11 of these guys, or 10 of them, because they haven't replaced Judas yet. You got 10 of them who have seen him and touched him. They believe. And one of them saying, "I don't believe." So he's walking around for a week, it says here in a second, not believing. "I'm not believing anything until I see it." And after 8 days, his disciples were again inside, and this time Thomas is with them. Jesus came, the doors being shut, same scenario, and he stood in the midst, and he said, "Peace to you." Then he said to Thomas, now isn't this, you know, isn't it nice? God doesn't forget anything. Jesus has been wherever he was for 8 days now, and the second he shows up, he says, "Now let's just pick up where we left off, because you may not have seen me, but I was here, and I heard the whole conversation, and you've been living a whole week without believing in me. Like I'm not back. Well, here I am. Now I got something to say to you." So he said to Thomas, "Reach your fingers here. You said you want to touch me? Touch me. And look at my hands. And reach your hand here and put it into my side. And do not be unbelieving, but believing." Now there's another passage in Acts where Peter, I think, is speaking. And he says that Jesus didn't reveal himself to everyone, but just to a few chosen witnesses. Okay, so there were a few people who actually saw Jesus in the flesh after he was raised from the dead, and they are witnesses. And if you're going to have a courtroom and try to prove this, you'd bring in the witnesses who actually saw him. Now, the question is, did he really raise from the dead? Do you have doubts about that? And if he really is alive, who are you believing? You're trusting a certain number of witnesses. So in some ways, we sit as a jury and say, okay, is there enough evidence? And I've heard story after story, skeptic after skeptic, who pursue this and research it and take the documented facts in the scripture and analyze it and come out saying, you know what? There's no way that he could be dead. He has to be alive. There's no way they could have concocted this. The evidence is too great. The facts are so and so convincing that Jesus has got to be alive. And people who went into it trying to disprove it come out on the other side proving it. So he says, "Touch me, don't be unbelieving, but believing." And Thomas answered and said to him, and guy, I'm going through this kind of quick, but guys, this is where, if you start with doubt, this is where you end up. After he saw him and he touched him, Thomas looked at him and said, "My Lord and my God." And if you go look up this word, Lord, and it's not just some word you leave in or leave out. He to whom a person or thing belongs, about which he has power of deciding, master, lord, the possessor and disposer of a thing, the owner, one who has control of the person, the master. In the state, the sovereign, prince, chief, the Roman emperor, is a title of honor expressive of respect and reverence with which servants salute their masters. This title is given to God, the Messiah. So when he says, my lord, he didn't just say lord, he said, my lord. He says, I believe that you are my Lord, and I acknowledge you as my God. My Lord and my God. And guys, it is not enough to believe in a Lord somewhere, because he's Lord whether you believe it or not. And to believe that there is a God, you believe a God exists, the Bible says the demons in hell believe in God and tremble at his name. And I have people all the time say, well, I believe in God. I say, oh, well, you and the demons are running neck and neck now. You know, you're going to have to take it a little bit beyond the demons. See, you believe in God, but is he your Lord and is he your God? You say, well, what difference does that make? It makes all the difference. At that moment, Thomas said, I believe. You got me. And I see you and I know it's you and I believe. Now, so you say, well, sure, easy for him. If I'm sitting in a room and Jesus shows up, my doubts would probably go away too. Then why haven't they gone away? Because see, I've sat in some rooms this week where he's shown up. And I'll try to tell this as if I can, but I had the unfortunate privilege of burying two people 2 days ago at the same time. A mama and her daughter and the grandmama, who's the only survivor, sitting on the front row. You might have heard the story in the news about the mom who shot the daughter and then turned the gun on herself. There were two busloads of school children in the room. It happened to be in a large black church in South Dallas, because that was the only place that had room to hold all these people. And I kind of looked both ways and I said, you know, I don't know who's in here and I don't want to upset this pastor, but I'm going to talk to these kids. And I took a deep breath and I said, you know, to those kids, I said, death sucks. And they understood that. And the preacher was a little nervous, but I don't think that word had been used in that building. But what do you say? What do you say? There are times if Jesus doesn't show up, you're toast. And that was one of those moments when you said, Lord, and the title of my deal that day was Help Jesus Help. Because there are times and places in your life. And I talked to a woman recently who was raised knowing about Christ and church. And she got away, went off to college, chased after everything there was, every religious thing. And her life started falling apart. And one day she was in trouble. And all she could get out was Help Jesus Help. Jesus, that's the only name that came to her mind. Isn't it funny how when people are cussing, that's the only name they can come up with? And when they're crying out for help, it's the only name they can come up with. We use the same name to bless and curse, the same tongue. But there are times, guys, when you call on his name, and I'm going to tell you what, he's there. And you say, well, I don't believe that. Well, you've never tasted my Jesus then. Because I've been in places where there's no other explanation. I've had people come to church. A woman came for a long time to church. She says, I'd come into the church and sit down and I'd start crying and shaking and I'd have to leave. I couldn't come back. She couldn't come back for a year. And finally she came back and the other day became a Christian in a Starbucks. And I said, let me tell you something. I said, that crying and shaking, it wasn't me. I said, you're in the presence of an almighty God. And until you make him your Lord and your God, you are in trouble. And Thomas sees and he believes, and you say, well, that's easy. But look what else Jesus said to them at that point. Jesus said to him, Thomas, because you have seen me, you believed. Blessed are those who have not seen and yet have believed. Now, who are they? That's us. And Jesus said, blessed. And if you go back over, I think it's in John 17 when he prayed for us. In verse 20, he said, I do not pray for these alone, but also for those who will believe in me through their word, that they may all be one as you, Father, are in me and I in you, and they also may be one in us, and that the world may believe that you sent me. Jesus, before he ever left, before he ever died, was already praying, and he is still praying. He ever lives to make intercession for us. You think he's up there flying around heaven having a good time, guys? He is seated at the right hand of the Father and hadn't stopped praying since he got there. For you and for me. And when we pray and get in that stream and say, all right, Father, in Jesus' name, I'm coming in. I mean, it's like having a T1 line to heaven. or DSL if that's all you got. I mean, it is like tapping in and saying, Father, I am tying into Jesus' prayers, already praying, and I'm telling you specifically, this is what's happening, and I need your help, and I'm praying in Jesus' name. That activates the power, and stuff happens. And he says, blessed are those who have not seen and yet believe. And then verse 30, and truly Jesus did many other signs in the presence of his disciples, which are not written in this book, but these are written that you may believe that Jesus is the Christ, the Messiah, the anointed one, the Son of God, and that believing you may have life in his name. That's what it's all about. And I do want to read you one other verse down in 1 Peter 1, 6 through 9. Listen close. In this you greatly rejoice, though now for a little while, if need be, you have been grieved by various trials, that the genuineness of your faith, being much more precious than gold that perishes, though it is tested by fire, may be found to praise, honor, and glory at the revelation of Jesus Christ, whom having not seen, you love. I mean, you talk about a love story, guys. You hear somebody falling in love with somebody they've written to, never seen, and then one day they see him. It's an awesome thing. You have fallen in love with someone you have never seen. And they've written love letters, and you talk back and forth, but you've never seen him. Though now you do not see him, yet believing, you rejoice with joy inexpressible and full of glory, receiving the end of your faith, the salvation of your souls. Blessed are those who have not seen and yet believe. But guys, I don't know what your doubts are. And I promise you, if you're in a tough spot, you know, it's not hard to believe in God if you just won, you know, a new car or something. That's easy. Oh, there is a God. Praise the Lord. You know? Funny how everybody believes in God when things are going good. But if your husband just walked out on you, or your wife just took the kids and left, or your husband just took the kids and left, it can happen either way. Or you just got fired, or they're about to repossess your car, or you're not sure when you go home tonight if the lights and the phone will be on, or if the water's going to be running, or if you're going to have money to buy gas, to get to work tomorrow, or ride the bus. You say, well, who's he talking to? More people than you think. You see, I've been there. I'm going to have to run to the Ace tonight, get my lights turned back on. I'm going to have to sell my wedding ring to get some money. And in moments like that, you say, you know what, God? I haven't seen you and I believe, but I'm a little shaky today because it's getting pretty hot down here. And I need some encouragement that you're really there, not really there, that you're really here and you haven't left me and it's going to be all right. And see, people in heat like that, under that kind of burden, they're not worried about next week. They're worried about today. They're concerned about today. And we're going to make it through another day. That grandmother whose daughter and grandchild I buried the day that they were killed, I called her house and the first things out of her mouth, this is the day that the Lord has made. I will rejoice and be glad in it. And that better be all you have to say, but you better be able to say it from your heart or you won't make it. And some of you are sitting out there sucking air pretty bad. You say, you know what? What the heck are you talking about? I don't know anybody like you know. You seem to know somebody I don't know. You seem to be in love with somebody I'm not in love with. You seem to have something I don't have. What have you got and where did you get it? It's available to any and everybody.
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0: And see, if you think Christians have doubts, you ought to get in a non-believer's head for a while. Is there a God? You know what? You better pray there's not. Because if there's not one and it's just dust to dust, ashes to ashes, eat, drink, and be merry, tomorrow we die, you'll be all right. But if there's a God, have mercy on your soul. Because this isn't a game. There's a real hell. There's a real heaven. You say, well, here he goes again, trying to scare the hell out of us. Let me tell you something, guys. If I had to get down here on my knees, I'd beg because it's that serious. and I had an auditorium full of school-age kids, 12, 13-year-olds that I knew. And I said to the grandmother, I said, God may have allowed this to get those kids, 100-and-something kids in a room, maybe the only chance they'd get to hear that God loved them and that Jesus died for them. And this may be my last chance or your last chance to be a witness or to become a witness of who he is and what he's done. So as long as I stand here, you'll hear this. As long as I have breath, Lord willing, then I want you to know him. And I'll tell you about him, because there's no other way.
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1: You know, there's some of you want to win the battle, but your motive is wrong. You've got a financial problem, but you don't want to get a whip for the glory of God. You just want more money in the bank. Some of you've got a social problem. You don't want a whip for the glory of God. You just want to be happy. You see, look, when we get serious about wanting God to be glorified, then God's going to move. There is power in a sanctified, spirit-filled person who says, it doesn't matter whether I live or die, so long as God is glorified.
0: Welcome to Love Worth Finding, featuring the powerful, convicting messages of pastor, teacher, and author Adrian Rogers. In part one of today's message, we learned that the story of David and Goliath in 1 Samuel 17 is also a victorious example of God's power. As Jesus fought that battle against sin so long ago, there is a continuing battle. In one sense, it's already won, but in another sense, it needs to be fought day by day. How can you and I fight the good fight? If you have your Bible, turn to 1 Samuel chapter 17 as Adrian Rogers shares three principles to live like a king in victory.
1: We all have some giant-sized problems, some king-sized problems, some ugly and some cruel giants that have threatened us and threatened our loved ones. Goliath-like problems, and many people who are listening to me tonight are living lives of quiet desperation because of some problem in their life. Giants of temptation, giants of fear, giants of jealousy, giants of covetousness, discouragement, heartbreak, financial reverse. Problems, real problems, that's what we're talking about. God's plan for his people is victory always. And in every circumstance. Thanks be unto God who causes us always to triumph in Christ Jesus. And in all these things we are more than conquerors, super conquerors, through him that loved us. And so, dear friend, just as David defeated Goliath so long ago, you should have, can have, bless God, will have wonderful, wonderful victory. Now, I want you just to imagine the giant in your life. Is it lust? Is it envy? Is it materialism? Is it laziness? Is it fear? Is it greed? Is it hatred? Is it doubt? What is it? What is it that stands between you and God's will for your life? And the joy and the victory that God wants you to have. There's victory in Jesus. And there is a victorious example in this story so that you can live like a king. Are you ready? The three principles that are here. First of all, there is a principle of persistence. Any battle is going to be won by those who are persistent. I want you to look, if you will, in verse 32 of this chapter, chapter 17 and verse 32. And David said to Saul, "Let no man's heart fail because of him. Thy servant will go and fight with this Philistine." David purposed in his heart he would do it. And when he purposed in his heart, he was not deterred by anything. There was the dismay of others. Others were frightened. Look, if you will, in verse 11, chapter 17, verse 11. When Saul and all Israel heard those words of the Philistine, they were dismayed and greatly afraid. And look, if you will, in verse 24. And all the men of Israel, when they saw the man, fled from him, for they were sore afraid. You know, fear is infectious. But David wasn't daunted by their fear. You see, in your battle, you're going to find that you're surrounded by a bunch of cowards, a bunch of weak-kneed people, A bunch of people who feel that it really cannot be done. And if you're not careful, their fear is going to infect you. And the marvelous thing about David is this, that he was persistent in the face of the dismay of others. The fear of man made Saul a coward. The fear of God made David a hero. David had his eyes upon God, and therefore he was filled with a purpose. There was a persistence in spite of the dismay of others. Look, if you will, in verse 28. Look at it. And Eliab, the eldest brother, heard when he spake unto the men. And Eliab's anger was kindled against David and said, "Why camest thou down here? With whom hast thou left those few sheep in the wilderness?" Can you hear him as he curls the lip in disdain? "Sonny boy, this is for the big boys here. You don't have any right down here. Get on back there in the wilderness. Go on back there with those few sheep." And not only was there dismay, there was disdain. They looked down upon David. They're going to look down upon you. Did you know that the devil has laughed many a man out of victory? That people just sneered at us and we fold up and just run away? They laughed at little David. And doubtless their laughter cut him to the quick, but he refused to let up or back up or shut up. How about you? Some of you at high school. Are you going to let somebody ridicule you for your faith? Are you going to carry your Bible to school? You ought to bow your head and thank God for your food there in the lunch hall just like you would at home? Are you going to stand up for the Lord Jesus when someone else takes his name in vain? Are you afraid what they might think? Well, David had a purpose. He said, "I'm going to do it." And not only was there dismay, and not only was there disdain, but there was also discouragement. Look, if you will, in verse 33. And Saul said to David, "Thou art not able to go against this Philistine." Who was that that said that? That was Saul. And who was Saul? He was the king. And more than the king, he was a warrior. He was an expert. Of course, the classic example or definition of an expert, an ex as a has-been and a spurt, is a drip under pressure. But he was an expert. And he said, "It can't be done." I want to tell you, when you get ready to live for God, and when you get ready to get out of the boat with both feet, or when you get ready to take a smooth stone and a sling and cross that valley against your Goliath, you're going to face those same three enemies. You're going to face those who are in despair. They're going to be howling calamity. You're going to face those with disdain. They're going to be laughing at you. And you're going to face those with discouragement. Say, "Can't be done." You're going to face the same thing little David faced. And you better learn to close these people out and get alone with God and get in the secret council halls of the Almighty and get your eyes on God, or you're going to lose the battle. You listen to what these people say, can't be done. You listen to what these people say, you haven't got what it takes to do it. They laugh at you. They ridicule you, and the rest of them scared to death themselves. You're not going to win the battle. I believe one of the reasons that David was mighty for God is that he spent time alone with God. We were over there in Israel, and I watched a shepherd have a transistor radio up to his ear. I thought, oh boy, if David had had one of those, we wouldn't have the 23rd Psalm. Had his eyes on God. The Lord is my shield, my strength, my buckler. I don't care what Saul says. I don't care what Eliab says. I don't care what anybody says. I want to know what God says. And so, there was a purpose. The principle of persistence. I will go. You know why some of you don't win the battle? You never show up. You don't even say, "I'm going to do it." You know, one man was bragging about what a great Christian he was. He said, "Oh, I'm not afraid of the devil." That's not even the question, ladies and gentlemen. Is the devil afraid of you? Is the devil afraid of you? The Bible says, "Resist the devil, he's to flee from us." All right, but now there's another principle. Not only was there the principle of persistence or purpose, either way you want to put it, but there was also another principle. There was the principle of progression. I want you to look, if you will, in verses 34 through 37 of this same chapter. Now, Saul said to David, "You can't do it." And David said unto Saul in verse 34, "Thy servant kept his father's sheep, and there came a lion and a bear and took a lamb out of the flock, and I went after him and smote him and delivered it out of his mouth. And when he arose against me, I caught him by his beard and slew him. Thy servant slew both the lion and the bear, and this uncircumcised Philistine shall be as one of them, seeing he hath defied the armies of the living God." Now, what is the principle here? It's the principle of progression. You see, David, before he fought Goliath, fought a lion and a bear. And he won those victories. And because he had won those victories, he was ready for another victory. You see, David had learned to go from victory unto victory. And before Jesus met and defeated Satan at Calvary, he met and defeated Satan in the wilderness. And Jesus had gone from victory unto victory. And Jesus met Satan in private in the wilderness so that he might meet him in public at Calvary. Now, this brings up another point. The reason that some of us are not winning our big battles is that we're losing our little battles. And the Bible says, "He that is faithful in that which is least is faithful also in that which is much." And some of you are not going to be ready when the Incredible Hulk comes along, because you haven't been being faithful in those little things. You see, if you want to know what a man is made out of, watch him in the little things. You see, God could use a David, because the first time is just a little sheep out there, but he's a shepherd. So I'm going to take care of my sheep. One little lamb, maybe daddy wouldn't know, maybe no one else would know, but I'm going to be faithful in this which is least. And he slew a lion, and he slew a bear. And when time came for Goliath, he slew him. What I'm trying to tell you is this, that we need to trust God in the small things. There's a principle of purpose. I'm going to do it. There's a principle of progression. You be faithful where you are. You be faithful in that which is small and that which is least, and God will help you to be faithful in that which is much. Now, there's one last principle, and I'm going to be finished in this victorious example. There's also a principle of power. Now, David did not go against Goliath, in spite of his purpose and in spite of his progression, without any power. He had tremendous power. And what was his power? Let's begin reading in verse 38 as we continue to read here. All right, in verse 38, "And Saul armed David with his armor, and he put on an helmet of brass upon his head, and he armed him with a coat of mail. And David girded his sword upon his armor, and he essayed to go, for he had not proved it. And David said unto Saul, I cannot go with these, for I have not proved them. And David put them off him, and he took his staff in his hand, and chose him 5 smooth stones out of the brook, and put them in a shepherd's bag, which he had, even in a scrip, and his sling was in his hand, and he drew near to the Philistine. And the Philistine came on and drew near unto David, and the man that bare the shield went before him. And when the Philistine looked about and saw David, he disdained him, for he was but a youth, and ruddy, and of a fair countenance. And the Philistine said unto David, Am I a dog, that thou comest to me with staves? And the Philistine cursed David by his gods. And the Philistine said to David, Come to me, and I will give thy flesh to the fowls of the air and to the beasts of the field. That is, sonny boy, when I get my hands on you, I'm going to break you in little pieces and feed you to the pigeons. Then said David to the Philistine, now don't miss this, Thou comest to me with a sword and with a spear and with a shield, but I come unto thee in the name of the Lord of hosts, the God of the armies of Israel, whom thou hast defied. This day will the Lord deliver thee into mine hand, and I will smite thee, and take thine head from thee, and I will give the carcasses of the host of the Philistines this day unto the fowls of the air, and to the wild beast of the earth, that all the earth may know that there is a God in Israel. And in those verses, the principle of power is delineated. What was the power that rested upon this man? What enabled a teenage boy, the sanctified, sent, and saving one, to do what he did? First of all, he had powerful methods. He refused King Saul's armor. King Saul was a huge man, much taller than I. David was an ordinary-sized man, and they put all this armor on little David, and there he is. He's just a boy anyway, hadn't even grown. And here's this great big breastplate, and here's this heavy sword, and this shield sitting lopsided. I had to play football one time with a helmet a couple of sizes too big. That's tough. Here's little old David out there. My goodness! He said, "Take it off! I can't use it." Then he went back to his proven methods. What does this tell us? It tells us, ladies and gentlemen, that when we fight Satan, we cannot use unsanctified armor. The Bible tells us in 2 Corinthians chapter 10 and verse 4, the weapons of our warfare are not carnal, but mighty through God to the pulling down of strongholds. You're not going to overcome Satan with psychology. You're not going to overcome Satan with the power of positive thinking. You're not going to overcome Satan with education. You're not going to overcome Satan with money. You're not going to out-organize him. You're not going to out-publicize him. Do you know the saddest thing I believe in our nation? Are many churches wearing the armor of Madison Avenue trying to outdo the devil? The world can outworld us every time. And had David put on armor, just like old Goliath had, David would have been ignominiously defeated. The weapons of our warfare are not carnal. We have the shield of faith, we have the sword of the Spirit, and we have the armor of righteousness. And so there must be a powerful method. There must be a powerful master. Then said David to the Philistine, "Thou comest to me with a sword and with a spear and with a shield, but I come to thee in the name of the Lord of hosts, the God of the armies of Israel, whom thou hast defied." You see, David came in the power of a name. Did you know that we as Christians come against Satan in the power of a name? It's the name of Jesus. The devil's not afraid of the name Adrian, but oh, the name of Jesus. I come to thee in the name of Jesus. You see, the Bible says, Jesus said, if you ask anything in my name, I will do it. We can come if we have the right method. We put aside this unsanctified armor, take the whole armor of God that we may be able to stand against the wiles of the devil. And if we come, not in our name, but in the name of Jesus, and come against Satan, our Goliath, and say, "Satan, I, as God's man, come against you in the name of Jesus." You say, "Well, yeah, sure. He says that. That's what I would expect him to say." Friend, if there's anything that I've learned in my ministry, it's the power of the name of Jesus. And when there are times when I don't even know what to pray, I just bow my head and repeat, "Jesus is Lord," over and over again. "Jesus is Lord. I come to you," David said, "in the name of the Lord of hosts." And the Lord of hosts is Jesus Christ himself. Now let me go on and tell you one other thing about this power, and then I'll be finished. First of all, there was this purpose, then there was this progression, and then there was this power. Power what? A powerful method, a powerful master, and a powerful motive. Look, if you will, in verse 46. Look at it. What was the motive of David that day? David said, "This day will the Lord deliver thee into mine hand, and I will smite thee, and take thine head from thee, and I will give the carcasses of the host of the Philistines this day unto the fowls of the air and to the wild beast of the earth." And here was his motive: that all the earth may know that there is a God in Israel. Not that there's a David in the camp, but there is a God in Israel. His motive was for the glory of God, and that's why he won the battle. You know that some of you want to win the battle, but your motive is wrong. You've got a financial problem, but you don't want to get a whip for the glory of God. You just want more money in the bank. Some of you've got a social problem. You don't want a whip for the glory of God. You just want to be happy. You see, look, when we get serious about wanting God to be glorified, then God's going to move. When we get the right method, when we get the right master, we get the right motive, we've got power. There's power. There is power in a sanctified, spirit-filled person who says, it doesn't matter whether I live or die, so long as God is glorified. Do you want to be filled with the Holy Spirit? You reduce all your goals and your aims to one thing, that Jesus be glorified, and you will automatically be filled with the Spirit. And somebody says, oh Lord, fill me so I'll be a great preacher. The Holy Spirit says, I'm not interested. Oh Lord, fill me so I can be a soul winner. The Holy Spirit says, I could care less. Holy Spirit, fill me so I can live a clean life. Holy Spirit says, ho-hum. Holy Spirit, fill me that Jesus will be glorified. Oh, you want Jesus glorified? So do I. I'll fill you. Incidentally, I may make you a preacher and help you live a clean life and make you a prayer warrior and all those other things, but not as an end in themselves, only that Jesus will be glorified. Is that what you want? There is a principle, ladies and gentlemen, of purpose. Have you made it? There are those who are going to laugh you out of it. There are those who are going to discourage you. There are those themselves who are going to be so afraid they say it can't be done. There's a principle of progression. You may not have a Goliath out there. It may be that person that dented your fender when you get out to the parking lot. Or that fellow that picked up your top coat. Listen, if you're not going to handle those things, what are you going to do when the big ones get here? It's a principle of progression. And then there's a principle of power. The right method, the right master, the right motive.
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1: I'm Doug, and because I'm old, you have the benefit of hearing things from me that I had to learn the hard way, that maybe if you hear something like this, it gets you thinking and you can avoid the hard way. I hope so. And I learned that it's the opposite side of the same coin, despair and pride. Despair is a sneaky form of pride. It says, my shortcomings, the things I've done wrong, the stuff I keep messing up on, it's a little too much for God's mercy. Or, we've tried God's mercy, and he's tired of hearing from me about this. I ought to be getting better at this than I am. It sounds humble, but it puts what we are not doing right at the center. It puts us at the center. The cross has a better message, and I just don't think people think about this enough. The cross of Christ says, yes, you are coming up short. Your sin's real. You'll continue to come up short. But every single time, God's mercy is greater.
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1: I'm glad you're here. I'm Doug Hannah. I might have caught you on a day when your faith is feeling pretty weak, but your weak sauce faith does not receive a weak Christ. Your trembling hands can still open up and receive a gift. The strength isn't in the hand. The strength is in the one who's giving himself to sinners like us.

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1: A lot of stuff in the Bible, a lot of things in there that people love to quote, and then some things in there that we don't like hearing, like the thou shalt nots and the things that remind us that we're doing something wrong. A lot of that stuff, you know, when it's up to us to obey, that's the law. And that's a good thing because it tells us the truth. It shows us what love should look like. It also exposes how far short we fall. That's a good thing, actually. It's just like when you go to the doctor and you get a diagnosis. Doctor tells you, yeah, this is a problem. That's not fun to hear, but now at least you know what the problem is. And then we can move on to what is the diagnosis? The thing is, though, the diagnosis itself doesn't heal. For that, in the case of a doctor, you need maybe a prescription, maybe some surgery, I don't know. But with our sin, it's Christ. Christ crucified and risen. That's the cure. And he speaks forgiveness into the very places that you are just frankly ashamed to name out loud.
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1: Y'all have prayed with me, stood by me. I listened to your music. Oddly enough, when I was praying yesterday, God brought to my mind, I held unforgiveness towards a couple of people. And through your word, your studies, your music, I finally came to that realization. I had to let these people go.

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1: You think sometimes maybe what we really want God to do is make our lives manageable? Like, I got a pretty good read on this, God. For the most part, I've got this, but there's some things that are a problem. Can you deal with those? He probably isn't going to do that, but he's going to do something better. He's going to make you his. And so that might mean some comfort or some things you like, but it also is definitely going to include some correction and some patience and some trust and some humility. And you maybe won't feel in control. That's not the goal. The goal is for you to remember that Christ has you.
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1: Hi, my name is Nathan. I'm from Temple. I've been a KCBI listener for a few months now. As a new Christian coming into Christianity for the first time, everything was such a blur, but then after I started listening to KCBI, everything started to come clear and make more sense.

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1: I hope somewhere down deep, someone's not led you to believe that the gospel's message to you is try harder and come back again. 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
1: I'm Doug, and I honestly think it's one of the most underrated things about being a Christian. If somebody becomes a Christian, or just, I don't know, you take it seriously at some point in your life, this is the best thing you start to understand. You do not have to pretend before God. That's the freedom of belonging to Him. You confess where you're coming up short over and over again, but you're not doing so trying to negotiate your worth. No spin. You just can say, I was wrong. I did it again, despite the fact that I told you, God, yesterday I'd never do it again. And then 20 minutes later, I did it again. Your hope is not in finally figuring out and not doing the wrong thing anymore. Your hope is in the fact that you have a redeemer. And what does a redeemer do? Well, a redeemer redeems. You are being redeemed.

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1: This is Doug. 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Far from an expert on much of anything, but I wonder if a lot of the stuff that wears us out in life is from us trying to be the kind of person that people or around us or even God could finally love. Our definition of that. Like, this is the kind of person I think I ought to be, so people, I will feel good about them loving me. And I know they will, or I'm pretty confident they will. Scripture says, nope, we love God because he first loved us. That's the way it works with God. The love of God is not the finish line for you having done the work. It's actually the starting point for a whole new life.
2: 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I love it when the teachers can break down the word and make it easy to understand.
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1: God just speaks through the music at just the right time. My mom had gone through heart surgery, and things got difficult in the midst of the surgery, so it took longer than it should have. But music, of course, gave me the strength to make it through that and all throughout the time that I've been with her for the recovery. Thank y'all for your prayers. Thank you for the blessing that you all are.

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1: There's a whole lot that is shaky in your life, but one thing that isn't is God's mercy. It's not fragile. You can't run out of it or exhaust it. Why? 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
1: I love having the chance to be here on the radio and just sharing stuff with you, because I hope it just takes a few seconds to encourage you. One thing I'm never going to do is come on here and accuse you of something, because number one, that's not my place. We don't know each other. And number two, I have a feeling most of us are doing a good job of accusing ourselves. And then we have an accuser in Satan. So that part's happening. Being accused is one thing. Sometimes we need to hear someone say, you know, you didn't do that quite right, whether that's from the pastor, whether that's from the Bible itself or someone who cares about us. Big difference, though, between that and being convicted. Being accused is painful. Conviction, though, well, that means a verdict has to be rendered, and that draws you back to Jesus. If you're just accused all the time, you hide. The Holy Spirit, though, tells you the truth in a way that leads to mercy. And that's the difference. You get accused, maybe you feel like, yeah, I'm guilty. But you run to Christ and you find always honesty and mercy.
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1: 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The songs that are played on here and the lessons speak more to me and to my son more than anything. 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
1: Thank you for taking a few moments to listen. I hope the music is helping you today. When God forgives you, he is not pretending that your sin did not happen, mine too. What he is saying instead is that Jesus has answered for it. So this means forgiveness is not sentimental or God kind of going, hey, look, it's okay, no problem. What it is it's holy and costly, not to us, but to him. Solid enough for the very worst days and motivations of your life, and personal enough for the very moment you're struggling with right now.

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1: I'm thankful for you. I'm Doug Hanna, and I don't know how anybody can get into the Bible and somehow feel flattered. The Bible does not flatter us. This is a mercy. The Bible's pretty clear about who we are. It shows very, very vividly our needs. Our need as humans for God's mercy. And then if we take it seriously, we stop building our hope on sand. Then it goes along and does something even better than that. It gives us the sure foundation himself, Christ. Not as an example to follow, just that, but as a savior. So the message, I hope you're getting this from your church, not follow harder. The message is rest and receive his mercy.
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1: I just wanted to say, really am thankful for KCBI. 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The mix of song and worship and teaching is just a wonderful mix. KCBI has been there for me and has impacted my life in a very positive way.

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1: It's church. There's a dating agency. It's a social club. And, as I say, I understand, but there are many assemblies that are kind of, really, that's it. Where people really quite like the idea of church in a sense of the community and all that, but God they're not really very into, so they keep him at a good arm's distance, don't they? And if there's anything particularly religious about it, it's more like the wallpaper, the nice pictures of God or religious things around. That's about it.
2: Welcome to The God-Centered Life with Josh Moody. Wrapping up our Book of Judges study. Chapter 20, verse 12 is where we're starting. This is part two of a study we're calling Root Out Sin. Josh Moody is senior pastor of College Church in Wheaton, Illinois, and I'm Todd Bastide. Thanks for joining us here today. Josh, two more assemblies to look at today. Unless the hue and cry rise up and drown us out, let's quickly say that meeting your significant other in a church is in no way being frowned upon, right?
3: Right, for sure. And, it's a great place to meet your significant other. But that's not all that church is. And because it's focused on Christ, because it's biblical, it becomes a great place to meet your significant other. But if it's only about meeting your significant other, then it won't be a great place to meet your significant other because you won't be meeting someone who's been taught the Bible and growing their faith and all the rest. So it's a byproduct of being a healthy church.
2: Sounds solid. Let's expand on that. Judges chapter 20. Here's Josh.
1: If you've ever felt that Christianity is always kind of being spun positively by people like me, by preachers. You know, they live in cloud cuckoo land. And the reality is that things are not quite so simple. Then the passages we've had at the end of Judges are really putting that straight, aren't they? And they also give us an opportunity to find out not only what can go wrong, but how to put it right. The real key is the frequency, over and over and over again, this word assembly is used. And actually, there are really four religious assemblies going on. There's the assembly at Mizpah. That's the first one. Now we have the first of the two Bethels. There are two Bethel assemblies. And this is really fascinating. And you'll find it throughout the second half of chapter 20. You know, Bethel assembly, number one, shows that God is against the Mizpah military religious crusading thing. There we go. What's more with God is it's even a step further. If God had not spoken in the Bible and ultimately in Christ, then all we would know about God is that he exists, his eternal power and divine nature, as Romans chapter 1 puts it. Nothing more. What's more, we're blind in our sin. So we even distort that. Well, at least I would distort that. I don't know about you. You're all too nice and perfect. You wouldn't sinners or anything like that, no? But naturally, we don't get God, do we? We miss the wood for the trees, as it were. Now, God has spoken, and his spirit opens the eyes of the blind so we can see and hear God speak. But it's not, I like to think of God as, dot, dot, dot. It's, this is what God says about himself. So what Bethel number

0: One, as it were, shows to the Jane Smiths of this world is that actually their intuition about God is saying to them that maybe that is maybe a sign to them that actually they're kind of under God's judgment at this point. They're making God out of their own minds, or an idol. And the way to escape that is through the sacrifices that they eventually turn to at Bethel and somewhere other than the burnt offerings, that is, we now know in Jesus, the once-for-all sacrifice of God's Son for our sins, so that we can be free and we hear God's word in Jesus. Now, I know the New Ager doesn't think they have any sins, but because that's the most frightening thing at all about them, isn't it? There's no one righteous, not one. We have all sinned. And the message of the gospel, the truth of which the true church is the pillar and foundation, is the grace that comes through faith in Christ. So when Jane Smith says, I like to think of God as, we say, and what does he like to think of you as? Or as the narrator of Judges puts it, in those days, Israel had no king, and everyone did as he saw fit. There's a need, you see, for accepting God and his word as he has desired to reveal himself. Otherwise, everyone will do as he or she sees fit, and that's where we're going, isn't it? Now, there's a lot of gross stuff here, isn't there, that God is against and is saying, no, this is wrong, look at it, isn't this bad? Even religion go bad. Now, we're not there yet in our society, but a society, that is where we're heading. If we make God in our image, we then make our own rules. I don't know who manages to do the research on this kind of stuff, but I did some research and I found it out. It's amazing the kind of things that people have. In 1979, 29% of people in 1979 failed to stop at a particular stop sign in a New York City suburb. Now, how do they figure that out? No, do they have a camera on that? Well, anyway, 29% in 1979 at a stop sign. They must have a camera there over a number of years because they've got this statistic out there. 1996? Same stop sign. How many people are failing to stop? 97%. If it's New Haven, it'd be 100, wouldn't it? Don't you think? Now, who cares? I mean, we've all... I mean, maybe you haven't, but, you know, I guess most of us have failed to stop at a stop sign once or twice in our lives. It's a small thing, right? In 1969, 34% of high school students admitted to cheating. 2002, 74%. You know, private tests, so then they wouldn't get caught, you know, anonymous. 74%! 80% of students at Texas A&M University admit to cheating these days. 80! 97% of high school students said they have let someone else copy their work. Guess so they can do the same in return or something like that, I don't know. It's outside of just school, isn't it? I mean, look at the business world these days. Now, you guys know more about than I do, because you're in it. I'm not in it. But I'd read the newspapers, and I ask myself, what's going on? Why do we need, however you pronounce it, Sarbanes-Oxley, you know, the new set of rules out there? Why do we need that? Everyone is going to do exactly as they see fit. And so we have this mammoth regulation trying to control things. And I don't know about you, but... if you ever taken an air flight anywhere, I mean, I wouldn't have thought that you would need a law to tell airlines they can't keep people sitting in a plane on tarmac for 20 hours or so, but apparently you do. Don't get me started on suing and litigation. I mean, in the past, you got rich Benjamin Franklin style, didn't you, by hard work and networking. How do you get rich now? You just fall on someone's patio. You've made it! I'm just saying that this, you know, Bethel number one, I'm saying that attitude to God is what leads to all this. In those days, Israel had no king and everyone did as he saw fit. So that's Bethel number one. How about Bethel number two? So the first half of chapter 21, and what this is really about is an assembly again. Verse 2 introduces that for us. Can you see it? They gather together. And then if you can see it, verse 13, they've assembled. This is another assembly. Sort of nominally in God's name, but it has no real leadership to speak of, no proper governing structure. You know, it's just doing whatever they want. No sacrifices, no sacraments, we say, no word. It's in the name of the Lord, only nominally so, without any of the things that go towards a real gathering of God's people around God's word. There's no exposition of the law or the Bible, as we say. There's no proper leadership. And, of course, they make, therefore, there's some bizarre decisions sticking to what they had promised to do even though what they had promised to do was daft. They should have said, well, that was a crazy thing to promise to do. God, we're so sorry. And so what they do is they find a scapegoat to get out of their problem. And so, oh, someone didn't turn up at Mizpah. Well, we're going to put it on them then. Let me put it like this. Joe blogs, three Christians having ice cream together is not church. Yes. Yes, a real Christian is a part of God's church by virtue of being born again. Yes. And yes, God is with us wherever we are, even in the ice cream parlor. Yes. But the assembly, remember this gathering of God's people, needs to have this word and sacrament in it for it to be, well, not so bizarrely crazy in the end as this kind of thing. Let me use some illustrations that might help with that. I don't know whether you've ever taken a flu shot. I've always avoided them because I don't like injections. I'm a bit of a coward, really, when it comes to needles. Not as bad as my dad. He faints at a needle, so I feel like I'm practically machismo when it comes to needles, but I still hate them. Anyway, ever had a flu shot? If you get the right flu shot, the idea is that inoculates you against the flu, doesn't it? You don't get it, then that's the point. Well, this kind of religion has inoculated many people against God, isn't it? Real faith. I know many people that I've come across in my life, friends of mine, people I talk to, who've had this sort of experience of church, I suppose, an assembly, religious of some kind, and have been put off God, inoculated against God. I mean, do you have to go to chapel every day, as I was at school? If you're forced to go to church, and it feels hypocritical, because you know no one really believes it, it's enough to put you off for life, isn't it? You know, dearly beloved, we are gathered here. I do not presume to come to this my table, you know, righteousness, blah, blah, blah, blah, blah, blah, blah, you know, on it goes. Put you off for life. And it's not meaning anything. Everyone knows everyone involved doesn't mean it. You know, when I was a missionary, I saw mafia men in Georgia go into the Orthodox Church, the assembly of some kind or other, leaving their machine guns outside, do their bit, you know, whatever it was, and then off they roared again in their nice cars, picking up their machine guns as they went. It's enough to put anyone off, isn't it? It's just nonsense. Malcolm Muggeridge, the famous journalist who converted at one point in his life, became a Christian, wrote of the inoculation effects of this hypocrisy, these very startling words. Let me read them out for you. I think they're very startling, someone who had been through it and come out the other side. He wrote this: one of the most effective defensive systems against God's incursions has hitherto been organized religion. And I think he means this kind of nonsense here. The various churches have provided a refuge for fugitives from God. He's been very ironical, isn't he? His voice drowned in the chanting, his smell lost in the incense, his purpose obscured and confused in creeds, dogmas, dissertations, and other priestly pronunciamentos. In vast cathedrals as in little conventicles, or just wrapped in Quaker silence, one could get away from God. Plain song held him at bay, as did revivalist eloquence. Hearty hymns and intoned prayers, confronted with that chanting, moaning, gurgling voice, "Dearly beloved brethren, I pray and beseech you." Or with that earnest, open oxen face, shining like the morning sun, with all the glories flesh is heir to, God could be relied to make off. Pretty double quick, I should think. Wouldn't blame him.
1: Josh will continue our tour of these four assemblies in just a moment. But first, a reminder that our website allows you to sign up for an email that will show up in your inbox every day. And it includes a devotional that Josh writes and a link to that day's study. An easy way to be consistent getting into God's Word with us. We'd love for you to take advantage of it. You can find that at GodCenteredLife.org. Back into Judges now. Here's Josh.
0: John Stott tells how, visiting a large Latin American city, he came across a group of Christians who had dropped out of the compromised church there and were calling themselves Cristianos Descolgados, or unhooked Christians. because they were turned off by the lack of authenticity and the absence of word and truth and love and the gospel and its implications, word and sacrament, truth and activity. So, if someone comes up to you and says, why do I need to join a church? Then all you need to do is ask them what they mean by church. And if they mean Bethel too, as it were, you can say, well, I wouldn't bother if I was you. Don't. But if they mean a biblical church with word and sacrament, living in fellowship and outreach, then ask them this. If someone who's married needs to wear a wedding ring. Now, if I take it off, doesn't mean I'm not married. Doesn't make you married wearing a wedding ring. But if you see someone going into a bar and surreptitiously removing it and putting it in their pocket, you have a pretty good idea what's up. And so a refusal to identify yourself with God's people is in the end a sign that you don't really want to be identified with them, that your identity is a little bit different. And no amount of Bethel 2-like get-togethers can replace the need to hear God in his word and see him in baptism and the Lord's Supper and have a biblical proper church. For Bethel 2, in those days there was no king and everyone did as he saw fit. So finally we come to the assembly at Shiloh. Now, that was not really an assembly as such, in a sort of regular way. More once a year, a great big religious party, a jamboree, a festival, a feast, that kind of thing. And you'll see this in the last part of the last chapter, chapter 21. Scan your eye down there, we read it out, and they come with this bizarre idea that they'll get more wise to the Benjamites, despite their oath not to do so, by sort of what's really going on there, you see, is they're going through a pretense, a kind of play-acted pretense, whereby the wives are taken, and so the parents of the daughters don't have to feel they've broken their vow because they didn't formally give them. It's a classic case of sort of trying to keep the letter of the law, but not really keeping the spirit, as it were. And of course, this isn't the law, but they're just trying to get round it. Now, what's the point of this? Why is it here, and what's its relevance to us today? Well, if Mizpah was militaristic assembly, Bethel 1, kind of church treating God as a sort of horoscope where you can sort of get him wherever he comes from without any kind of, he's spoken in Christ, sort of a New Agey approach, and you know, what's wrong with that? And if Bethel 2 is sort of an assembly, but squeezing God out of it by not having word or sacrament or gospel or anything like that, then Shiloh, what's Shiloh? You know, how does it stand as a type of how church can go wrong, instead how we should be different? Shiloh, well, I think Shiloh is really church as a dating agency. You know, or a social club. Now, if you've got to find a wife or a husband, it's better to find one in church than in the bar. I get that, yeah? I'd much rather you were looking here. Chance of meeting an evangelical, good-believing Christian are much more likely here than there, right? It's not it's impossible, but it's just your odds are better, aren't they? So I get that. But the girls dancing at Shiloh, you see, this happened every year, of course. And, of course, it was a kind of opportunity to show off their wares, right? They were mincing around, you see? They were, you know, like in an 18th century drawing room. They were taking a turn around the room. And they were giving all the young men a chance, as you might say, to take the car for a test drive, as it were. Sitting there, I might like her, maybe her, you know. And all that happened this year that was different, and of course it was far worse, but all that happened this year was they took it a step further so that none of the parents would have to feel embarrassed by breaking their vows to give their daughters, who were already in the cattle show, to whoever the young farmers happened to be. They were taken rather than given, so the parents were saved their blushes, their hypocritical religious blushes. It's church. It's a dating agency. It's a social club. And, you know, as I say, I understand, but there are many assemblies that are kind of, really, that's it? Where people really quite like the idea of church in a sense of the community and all that, but God, they're not really very into, so they keep him at a good arm's distance, don't they? And if there's anything particularly religious about it, it's more like the wallpaper, the nice pictures of God or religious things around. That's about it. Or the decoration. But the real action, everyone knows, is in the relationships that you're building up with other people, whether friendship or here as potential mates. So, Joe Bloggs and Jane Smith think that church is either militaristic, the Crusades, or a rather pointless tame social club like this at Shiloh, where pastors are like social coordinators. And you go there to sort of, you know, meet people, as it were. I mean, who'd want to join either of those kind of assemblies? I wouldn't. The first is horrible, and the second is like joining your local YMCA, or the gym, or the health club, or the golf club, or something like that, but a little more religiousified. The middle two, Bethel 1 and 2, are more like what Joe Bloggs and Jane Smith kind of want from their religion. Either a New Agey kind, where sort of thing where you inquire, but God never really speaks in his word, isn't allowed to. It's all your personal intuition. I like to think of God as ... But there's no word that's delivered from Christ in his word. Or assembly with no word and sacrament, no leadership, just sort of, you know, hanging out over a movie experience thing if they want any kind of assembly at all. And real church, of course, is different. It's not about being ecclesiastical or going through the social motions or political. It's important to say at this season in the year, isn't it? Or militaristic crusade. Or any of those things, but the Christian assembly of the born again. It's a spiritual thing taking place where we who know Jesus have encountered him. If that's not you, if you feel like you're on the outside of it, like you're looking into the shop, but you haven't got in, you've never really tasted the good stuff inside, it's all through faith in Christ, through whom you can experience what it means to be born again. The Christian assembly of the born again, who are in love with Christ and with their neighbor, who relish learning from God's word, loving each other, who worship God in a transcendent fear of God. Yeah, sure, we laugh. Yeah, sure, we joke. Yeah, sure, we smile. But we're not cheesy. We're not trivializing everything. We really believe that we are the bride of Christ and God is at work here. We reach out with the gospel of Jesus Christ. We're not here for ourselves. We're not here as a social club. We're here with a mission, with a purpose. Yeah, these walls are great. Yeah, this church building is great. But there are people outside. There are needs outside. There's the university campus. There's the downtown area. There's the business community. There are the suburbs. There's the homeless. There are all these things that are always at the forefront of our minds. And we're not there yet. But that's the vision. That's what we're meant to be about. That's what is so different from the false ideas of church. And maybe you are a Joe Bloggs. Maybe you are a Jane Smith. I want to cast in contrast what Christ means by his body.
2: That's Josh Moody, and this is The God-Centered Life. So, revisiting a point from earlier in the book, the assembly is made up of individuals. One of your final points is about the freedom we find in submitting to the authority of God individually. And with that submission in mind, how do we go about challenging our congregation to move away from one of these categories, if that's what we're seeing?
3: I think the first thing is to be a healthy congregant ourselves, to be someone who submits to our leaders, is willing to follow, considers others better than themselves, listening to the word, not the way it's been delivered, not getting argumentative about styles of music, but ourselves to be godly, holy, peaceful, non-grumbling congregants. That's the fundamental way. That's our contribution. And of course, if we have opportunities for leadership in a church, then to encourage others to be godly, humble, biblical, individual congregants, and then that will have an impact on the community. There's a lot more to say, but I suppose that's the short form answer.
2: Okay, let's tiptoe into this one, because it is volatile. Someone's been listening to this series on assemblies, and they realize their church is, maybe fitting tightly into one of those categories. How would you advise someone to discern between staying and trying to contribute to a fix versus moving on?
3: Yeah, that's a very hard thing, isn't it? I would say that the tendency in America and in some parts of England too, is to look at churches in a consumeristic way. And that's because there are so many options. You can find a Lutheran church or an Episcopalian church or a Presbyterian church. You can find a church that plays this kind of music, that has this kind of decor, that has this sort of program, that has a good program for kids or doesn't have a good... All these things are fine, but then they're what I like about church, what I don't like about church. So I would say the first thing is to get out of a consumeristic mentality. This isn't working for me. Well, what's that got to do with it? That's not the point. And instead to look at it in biblical categories. Is this a church that is preaching the gospel? Is this a church that is actually a real church? And the reformers defined a real church as one that preaches the gospel, has a right ministry of the sacraments, and exercises healthy church discipline. Are those three marks of a church there or not? If they're not really preaching the gospel, if they don't rightly administer the ordinances, if there's no real discipleship going on and no care for a purity of the church, then you may not be in a church. So you better go find one. If it is a real church, then yeah. I think on the whole, you should stick it out.
4: As you say, a lot that can be said on that. So thank you for that. 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
7: 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If anyone had the right to be served, it was Jesus Christ. But Jesus said, "The reason I came to earth was not to have people serve me, but so that I could serve others to meet their needs." 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
8: Think about the patience of God in your life. If one day with the Lord is like 1,000 years, my lifetime, if it runs to 70 years or whatever, be about 25 million years. That is an awfully long time for God to be patient with me.
9: Welcome to Open the Bible with Pastor Colin Smith. And Colin, 25 million years, that's a long time, but we can be so grateful for God's patience.
8: That's a lot of patience. The statement in 2 Peter we're looking at today, "He is patient with you." I think of God's patience before we ever came to Christ. And then you think about God's patience with us since we came to Christ. And how patiently he shows us ourselves. Not showing us everything at once, because we'd be so devastated. If God was to show any of us all of our sins at one time, we'd be completely and utterly devastated. So he leads us with great, great patience. This is something to really rejoice in. But then the point Peter wants to make is God is so patient, but don't push that because the day of the Lord's coming as a thief in the night. So if you think that God's patience means you can just never change and never grow and never respond in faith and repentance, you've completely misunderstood it. He is very patient, but the time is coming, and it's coming at a moment that we will not expect it.
9: Well, as Pastor Colin just said, we are in the book of 2 Peter. We're in chapter 3 today, so I hope you'll open your Bibles and join us as we continue our message, Everything You Need for Patience. Here's Pastor Colin.
8: Okay, God is eternal. Let's focus in on verse 8. Marvelous verse that many know well.
10: For all the times I've heard or read this verse, I'm not sure I've really reflected on it as I've tried to do this week. It's been a blessing to me. Do not forget this, verse 8, dear friends. With the Lord, a day is like 1,000 years, and 1,000 years are like a day. God is eternal. That means that God is outside of time, though he acts in time. He is not limited by time. And that means that what is happening in your life and what is happening in the world looks very different to God from the way that it looks to us. Now, of course, eternity is so vast that there is no way in the world that our human minds can begin to comprehend it. So God accommodates himself to us here by giving us a kind of analogy, by giving us an extended scale of time so that at least our mind can be pointed in the right direction to begin to think about eternity. And there are two statements here, each one of which helps us, I think, in a very practical and distinct way. Let's take the second first. With the Lord, 1,000 years is as a day. Now, what that means, if with the Lord 1,000 years is as a day, that means that life on earth is very, very short. Think of it on this time scale that Peter is opening up to us, and he's quoting from Psalm number 90. Abraham lived 4,000 years ago. What that means is that before God, human history is like this. Abraham was born on Wednesday. King David was born on Thursday. The Lord Jesus Christ was born on Friday. The Middle Ages slipped away yesterday. And our generation will have passed before this service is done this morning. And if God should let the world continue till tomorrow morning, another 30 generations will have come and have gone. With the Lord, 1,000 years is like a day. Now on that scale, and you can get the calculator out and check me later, I had a couple of folks just check it because I wanted to get this one right. On that scale, if your life should be 70 years, then to God that is like 100 minutes, just over an hour and a half. It's worth thinking about that. So here's the person who does not believe in God and does not obey God and is growing up and wants to take his own stand to live his own life in his own way and make his own mark on the world, and he thinks his own life that he is going to live is so important, and God looks down from heaven. An hour and a half and he'll be gone. An hour and a half. See, that truth is so important because it cuts through our self-importance. Now, take this in and you will see that in this world that scoffs at God, this world that pursues its own desires, God is not worried about his enemies. And when we get all worked up about the state of the world and how things are going wrong, let's remember that to the Almighty, the whole of human history is very short. Which is why Psalm 2 says that when the kings of the earth take their stand against the Lord and against his anointed, you know what God does? God laughs. God laughs. He is not worried about his enemies. And when you see his eternity, you will not be worried about them either. Your life on earth is very short. So what matters? See, we think, don't we, that what really matters is your education, your career, your opportunities, your investments, your health, your travel, your retirement, your quality of life. And as far as God is concerned, all of us will be in his presence within an hour and a half. And you see, start getting into your mind that with the Lord, 1,000 years is as a day. And you begin to get a different idea about what really matters in your life. Which is why Psalm 90, from where Peter takes this quote, says, "Teach us to number our days aright, that we may gain a heart of wisdom." And if you knew that you were in the presence of God in an hour and a half, you would be responding to him in an altogether different way right now. We all would. Life on earth is very, very short. Then Peter says the other. He says, a day is as 1,000 years with the Lord. Now, what that means, of course, is that life in heaven is very, very long. With the Lord, one day is like 1,000 years, which means that God has all the time in the world. Let's draw some practical help from this. Do you know that if one day is like 1,000 years with the Lord, then if you were to live to the age of 70, you know how long your life would last on heaven's time scale that way calculated up? 25 million years. 25 million years. Long time for God to put up with you, isn't it? 25 million years? I got a lot of stuff to do next week. And to be real honest, I'm feeling under a little bit of pressure. But if I could have 1 week of God's days, 1,000 years for every day of next week, 7,000 years ahead in this coming week, I could get all of my work done and a lot more besides easily. I could do that. Monday is usually my day off, so I've been meditating on this. What would I do? Well, I'd take the first 1,000 years off, knowing that there is easily enough time for me to accomplish everything that has been trusted to me in the coming week. Just think how relaxed you could be if one day, if you could just have one of God's days that is like 1,000 years. Just think of how much at ease you would be. You say, I have all the time in the world. That is how it is with God. That's why is it perfect peace, you see. See, you think about your loved ones who do not believe. And you have been calling out to God. You have been crying to him. You have been praying to him. You have been saying, how long, O Lord? You have been feeling that you have been crying to him forever and waiting forever to see God move. Be encouraged. God can do more in the life of your dear rebel one in one moment than Satan can do in his or her life in 20 or 50 years. Isn't that true? And thank God for that. And he has all the time in the world. He is eternal. With God, one day is like 1,000 years, and 1,000 years as one day. He is never rushed. He is never overwhelmed. He is never taken by surprise. And if we can take in this great truth, we will have less fear about the secular world and more peace as we trust him to work in the lives of those for whom we pray. God is eternal.
9: 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Now, we have to pause here, but we'll get back to the message in just a moment. 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And Colin, who is this book for?
8: Well, people have very different experiences of love, and perhaps you knew what it was to grow up with a godly mother, a godly father who loved you well, and you've had all the benefits of that. But you still find, now you've come to adult life, that you want to know how to grow in love yourself. And if that's where you're at, this book is for you. But there are other folks who have not had the blessing of being loved well. And if that's been your experience, you may find that you struggle with some real questions. What does it mean to love another person? What does real love actually look like? Where are you going to find it? Well, you're not sure that you know. Well, this book is for you. It's going to show you how receiving love from God through Jesus Christ can put you in the position where you're able to give love and receive love from others well.
9: 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Again, here is Pastor Colin.
10: Then God is patient. Look at the beginning of verse 9, will you? The Lord is not slow in keeping his promise, as some understand slowness. He is patient with you. Now, Peter moves almost imperceptibly from the eternity of God to the patience of God, and of course the connection is very obvious. Peter says the Lord is not slow in keeping his promise. Now, what is the promise he's referring to? Well, the promise here clearly is the promise to judge the earth with fire, as he once judged the earth in the flood with water. That's the context of this great statement. Now, when the verse is about judgment, the context is about judgment and the promise that God has made of judgment that the unbeliever says, well, of course, that will never happen. You would expect the verse to say, God is not slow in keeping his promise, but he is patient with the unbelieving world. You'd expect it to say that, at least I would. But I want you to notice that's not what it says. In talking about the judgment that will one day come upon the world, it says God is not slow in keeping his promise. He is patient with you. And he's writing to Christian believers. Now, think about what this is saying then. God is not slow in keeping his promise of judgment. He is patient with you. All those who today are in Jesus Christ. See, if we ask this question, why has the Lord Jesus Christ not yet come? And the answer, God has held back his judgment long enough to bring you into his kingdom. That's what Peter is saying. It's a staggering. You held back the return of your son, dear Lord. You held back the outpouring of judgment on the earth long enough to bring me in. See, that is a measure of the love and the grace and the mercy and the particular grace of Jesus Christ towards you. And Peter includes every believer in this. Oh, God operates on the grand eternal scale, but he also operates on the most intimate level. And into this great plan for the whole history of the world is his grace to you. Think about the patience of God in your life. If one day with the Lord is like 1,000 years, my lifetime, if it runs to 70 years or whatever, be about 25 million years. That is an awfully long time for God to be patient with me. Our sins have gone on a long, long, long, long, long time on heaven's clock, haven't they? Week by week, we come back here casting ourselves on the mercy of God, eating bread and drinking the cup and saying that we still hang today on the cleansing blood of the Lord Jesus Christ, and we know that we always will. And doesn't it just amaze you that God has never at any time and never will at any time say, oh, I'm done with them. Now here's the application to the great theme of the chapter. Since God has shown that kind of patience to you on heaven's timescale, you can be patient in real time with that unbelieving loved one or that hard-bitten cynic at work. God is patient, and he's been patient and is patient with you. That's what Peter says. Thank you, Lord, for your patience with me. He's eternal, he's patient, and here's the very last thing. God is merciful. He's merciful. The last part of chapter 9, the Lord is not slow in keeping his promise, as some understand slowness. He is patient with you, not wanting anyone to perish, but everyone to come to repentance. Now what a marvelous, marvelous statement this is of the mercy of God. God does not want anyone to perish. What does it mean? Well, it can't mean that everyone will ultimately be saved. And the reason that it can't mean that everyone will ultimately be saved is, I mean, if you just look at verse 7, Peter has just said that the heavens and earth are reserved for fire, and that on that day there will be the destruction of ungodly men. And throughout the Bible, there are clear and repeated references to the judgment of God, and not simply the judgment of God upon the earth, but the judgment of God upon all sin and upon ungodliness, the destruction, verse 7, of ungodly men. We have to interpret the scripture in the light of scripture because God does not contradict himself. So when Peter says that God does not want anyone to perish, he is not saying everybody will be saved. What is he saying? I think he's saying this. In the Old Testament, there's a phrase that's repeated 3 or 4 times in the book of Ezekiel. God takes no pleasure in the death of the wicked. You find that in Ezekiel chapter 18, verse 23, 32, and chapter 33 and verse 11. God takes no pleasure in the death of the wicked. The Bible makes it very clear that judgment is God's strange work. He is slow to anger and abounding in love. That's his patience. His anger, the Bible says, lasts for a moment, his love for a lifetime. The Bible says God is love. That's his nature. The Bible never says God is wrath. Wrath is his strange work. In other words, God's wrath is his holy, righteous response to sin and evil. God's love is not a response to anything. God's love is the bursting out of who he is. That's why the gospel tells us that God did not send his son into the world to condemn the world. You're not dealing here with an eternal God who's eager to condemn. It's not his desire. He takes no pleasure in the death of the wicked. Pleasure in heaven is over one sinner that comes to repentance. God's delight is in his saving work. If God takes no pleasure in judgment, we should take no pleasure in it either. There is a kind of Christianity that sounds as if it can't wait for the judgment of the ungodly. You'll get it. And that could not be further from the heart of God. God is merciful. He offers mercy to you today. That's his delight. However long you may have resisted him, However intensely you may have hated him, whatever you may have done against him, there is mercy for you from this eternal, patient, merciful God in Jesus Christ. And heaven delights as men and women come to receive and embrace this marvelous mercy for which Jesus Christ has died. Do you know, some of you are struggling to come to Christ, and the root of it is that you in the past have experienced a brand of religion that is not patient, it is not kind, and it is not merciful. And that has shaped within your mind a perception of God as if he could not wait to do you in. And my prayer this morning, above everything else, is that you will be redeemed and released from that. That you will see, that's not God. This is the eternal God. He's patient, he is merciful. For this reason, he has sent his Son into the world. For this reason, Christ has not yet come back. The judgment has not yet followed. For this reason, I can come to him today. My friend, if you want to know what God is like, you look at the cross of Jesus Christ. You see the eternal God in time. You see his patience as they nail him to the cross. You hear his mercy as he says, Father, forgive them. They don't know what they're doing. This is your God. And why would you go on fighting and resisting him? Now let the patience and the mercy and the love and the grace of this God in Jesus Christ draw you to him today. God is eternal. God is patient. God is merciful. And knowing him, you will find in Christ everything that you need for patience in this Christ-rejecting world.
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1: Do you answer the door when somebody comes to your house that you don't know? 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Or I'm with a moving company and I think I might be at the wrong address.
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1: I would just love to take the moment to praise God for my restoration and my marriage with my husband, Sean. He has overcome many addictions. I have overcome a lot of insecurities and stuff. He has just restored our marriage to a whole new level. 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

0: Good morning. We're Karen and Jeremy on KCBI, and this is your morning motivator.
1: You've probably heard that expression, cut to the chase. It's old movie advice to directors. Don't complicate things. Get to the point, or get to the important stuff quickly. And that's what Jesus does in John 3:3 when he says, "Truly, I tell you, unless someone is born again, he cannot see the kingdom of God." He didn't say unless someone starts doing more good things and less bad things. He said unless someone is born again, he cannot see the kingdom of heaven. So if Jesus cut to the chase and asked, "Have you been born again?" could you answer with confidence? For me, it happened in a little church in Missouri. God gently confronted me about my sin, and I knew that I needed Jesus to save me. So I went forward and I prayed and I asked him to do just that. And when I committed my life to him, his Holy Spirit entered in, my past was washed away, and I was born again.
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1: I was doing that last night. 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
1: The heat dome is now securely installed over Texas. Once we hit these triple digits, it is so hard to break out of them. Another heat advisory for us today.

0: Thanks for hanging out with us today. We're your married morning team, Karen and Jeremy on KCBI.
1: When you're sick and you get prescribed medications, there's always side effects that you have to look at, you know, what may this cause. And I got to be honest, sometimes I think that saying the cure is worse than the disease can be so true, because I have a cold and I went to urgent care the other day and they prescribed me some medications. And one of them was a steroid to try to like help knock everything out. And there's two side effects of this that I have been hit with. One is nausea, which I'm just like, I don't need to add symptoms to what I already have. I kind of wanting this to take them away. And the other one is hiccups. This medicine, I've twice now I've had the hiccups with this. And just, they come on, and man, when they do, they have been really strong. And I don't know if you've ever had nauseous hiccups before, but that is by far the worst. But here's what's really funny. Yesterday, so I'm kind of scrolling through social media, and I find somebody else who's been struck with the hiccups. That is a duck. A duck with hiccups. I didn't even know they could get them.
2: No.
1: And I'm sure he is just as annoyed with his hiccups as I was mine. But that is adorable.
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1: If you've ever lost a loved one too early, you can certainly relate to the pain that a mom and dad have when they have to say goodbye to their son. Jason and Brittany Roberts spent their last moments this week with their son, Will, after he ended a long battle against bone cancer. Will passed away on his mom's birthday. He was 15. His mom wrote something that I think I would have a really hard time writing. She said, "What a beautiful gift that God gave me today on my birthday. It's a celebration that there's no more cancer, and Will has entered into the kingdom of heaven. What better gift could I have received than to know my baby boy is sitting with Jesus and is cancer-free?"
0: Wow.
1: Will loves Jesus, and he wanted all of his friends to know that Jesus loved them, even as he battled cancer. He would want you to know that Jesus loves you too.

0: Hey, welcome in. We're Karen and Jeremy.
1: You've probably been doing all that you can to avoid this Texas heat, whether it's the AC or the pool. Mm-hmm. But there's a lot of people in need who don't have that ability. At least they didn't. But thanks to you, they are getting some help. Because when you support KCBI, you've also helped to give thousands of bottles of cold water handed out to the unsheltered through Union Gospel Mission Dallas, Meyer Center in Central Texas, and also Union Gospel Mission of Tarrant County, which, let me tell you, this time of year has been so huge for so many people. So I just want to say thank you for giving to the ministry. And if you don't, know that your $36 a month is still needed and still makes a big impact in the community. You can give now at kcbi.org.
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2: Philippians 4:6 says, in every situation, pray. 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

0: KCBI, we're Karen and Jeremy.
1: No doubt you've heard something outside at some point, probably in the dark, and wondered, what was that? Yeah.
0: Yep.
1: So recently we shared a story with you about the sound. Okay, we played this sound.
0: Yeah.
1: You remember this, Karen?
0: Oh, yeah.
1: Okay, this is the sound of a rattlesnake.
0: Yep, which sounds so much like a cicada.
1: Exactly. So, Karen has been sick this week. And as a result, I have been sleeping on the couch to kind of try to give her space and also stay healthy myself.
0: Right.
1: Well, the other night, I was laying on the couch and I kept hearing the sound.
0: You heard that sound?
1: And then it would do this.
0: Oh. Did we have a snake outside?
1: Okay. Well, I get up and then I notice Dutch, our cat, is looking out the window, like on alert.
0: Okay.
1: And I go up to the window, and when I get up to the window, I can then hear it again. And I start looking down. I can't see it, but Dutch looks worried.
0: Yeah.
1: I do see the neighbor's cat, though, on the porch, and he's looking at something. I go to the other window. Can't see anything, but the other neighbor's cat is looking at something.
0: Oh, wow.
1: And then finally I see it. Whack!
0: Was that a snake?
1: It was a cicada. The cat is just playing with literally the loudest cicada I have ever heard.
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0: Glad you're here. We're Kieran and Jeremy, your married morning team on KCBI.
1: And we love to get to know you a little bit better with a daily icebreaker question. And today's question, if there's one thing that you could get free for the rest of your life, what would it be? And I didn't think that I really had an opinion on this. Mm-hmm. And then I started talking about it and I realized I actually have a strong opinion about this. If there was one thing that I could get free for the rest of my life, it would be auto repair. Auto repair is the one thing I hate paying for.
0: Yeah.
1: It feels like it is a very expensive way.
0: Yes.
1: To get back what you already had, right? A working vehicle. And I, you know, I appreciate so much the people that do work on cars and keep them running. You know, it's not a bash on an auto mechanic. It's just when it happens, and they tend to be expensive.
0: Yeah, Jeremy is always in such a bad mood when we have to pay for a car repair.
1: So it drives me crazy. So if I could get that free, that would alleviate a lot of stress on me.
0: Okay, so what's the one thing that if you could get it free for the rest of your life, what would you pick? 888-469-9290.

0: KCBI, good morning. We're Kieran and Jeremy, your married morning team, and we love to get to know you every day with a new daily icebreaker question.
1: And the icebreaker question for today is, if you could get one thing free for the rest of your life, what would it be? Mm-hmm. Jeremy had a great practical answer, car repair, which I thought was so good.
0: And that's because I just don't like to pay for it.
1: Sure. Well, so nobody does. Yeah. And now mine is more of an indulgence. And I would say Starbucks coffee. Like, just because I feel like that is something I don't need. And it's harder to pay for things that I don't need, like the basics you got to have.
0: So you don't feel that sort of guilty pleasure
1: right.
0: kind of feeling?
1: Okay. Right. Producer Claire, what about you?
2: Our cats are really food crazy. So the vet has prescribed them a special, like, calming dry food. And that stuff is like $80 a bag. Oh. So I would love, if there is a way to get that for free, I'll take it.
0: All right, so what's that one thing, if you never had to pay for it again, that'd be great. Give us a call, let us know, 888-469-9290.
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0: need to know how long that 80-pound bag of cat food lasts.
1: Claire, how long does it last?
2: Well, it's not 80 pounds. It's I don't know.
1: Oh, it's $80.
0: Oh, it's $80.
1: Do you have that issue then?
0: Well, I do, but it's okay. I'm going to deal with it.
1: She's going to get this free by not buying it.
3: Yes.
0: Yes, exactly. That's my plan. All right. Thank you, guys. You guys are amazing. Bye.

0: morning. We're Karen and Jeremy on KCBI, and this is your morning motivator.
1: You've probably heard that expression, cut to the chase. It's old movie advice to directors. Don't complicate things. Get to the point, or get to the important stuff quickly. And that's what Jesus does in John 3:3 when he says, "Truly, I tell you, unless someone is born again, he cannot see the kingdom of God." He didn't say unless someone starts doing more good things and less bad things. He said, unless someone is born again, he cannot see the kingdom of heaven. So if Jesus cut to the chase and asked, have you been born again? Could you answer with confidence? For me, it happened in a little church in Missouri. God gently confronted me about my sin, and I knew that I needed Jesus to save me. So I went forward and I prayed and I asked him to do just that. And when I committed my life to him, his Holy Spirit entered in, my past was washed away, and I was born again.
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1: If there's one thing you would no longer have to pay for, you'd get it free for the rest of your life. What would it be?
2: It's funny that came up. I'm literally sitting here driving to work, and a little light flashed on my car, and I look down, and I'm like, bro, again? So if there's something I can never pay for again, gas would be great.
0: Okay. Yep. A lot of people are just like, oh, gas is so annoying.
1: Which I totally get it, because it's just like you... Like you said, you turn around and you need it again.
0: Yeah.
2: I drive an hour or two in front of work every day. So
1: oh, wow. Like,
0: you feel it.
2: Yeah, hey. But the radio's always on, or it's, listening to you guys, it makes it better.
1: Aww.
0: Thanks, bro.

0: 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There are four types of harmful speech. Can you name them? Dr. Jeffress is going to tell you why they're so powerful and why we should avoid them. Coming up next on Pathway to Victory.
1: How many times can you hear the same lie before you start to believe it?

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5: Today, we're going to look at the Solomon secret for success when it comes to our speech. 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
6: 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But first, let's take a moment to hear some important ministry updates.
4: Thanks, David, and welcome again to Pathway to Victory. 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Proverbs 13:3 helps us understand the value of controlling our speech. This is one of the 10 subjects I've addressed in my best-selling book called The Solomon Secrets, 10 Keys to Extraordinary Success. My book includes biblical insight on topics like cultivating a healthy marriage, learning to take charge of your personal finances, and finding success in the workplace. When you give a generous gift to Pathway to Victory, I'll make sure that a copy is sent to your home. 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I'd love to send you In God We Trust, completely free and without obligation. It's a two-disc celebration of God's blessing on America, performed by our world-class First Baptist Dallas Choir and Orchestra. Just get in touch today. It's my way of welcoming you to our family in this remarkable anniversary year for America. We'll repeat this information later in the program. But right now, let's turn our attention to Proverbs chapter 13. I titled my message, You Never Have to Explain What You Don't Say.
5: Sticks and stones may break my bones, but words can never hurt me. That childhood chant probably ranks as the greatest all-time lie, only surpassed by our parents' speech, this is going to hurt me more than it hurts you, before they walloped us as kids. Remember that? The fact is, long after our broken bones have mended, we still feel the sting of hurtful words spoken to us. If you don't believe that, let's take a survey this morning. You don't have to raise your hand. How many of you remember a hurtful nickname bestowed upon you when you were a child? How many of you can recall an unflattering comment made about your appearance when you were a teenager? How many of you can remember a less than glowing evaluation of your work made by an employer sometime in the past? How many of you can remember a farewell speech by a mate or a lover as they walked out of the door for the last time? The fact is, words have a tremendous power to hurt us. And the words we speak to other people not only hurt other people, they hurt us as well. I know of a leader of a large organization who had an employee that was dismissed. And the new employer, potential employer, called this leader about a recommendation of this ex-employee. And in an unguarded moment, this leader made a less than flattering comment about the person's character. He's now the subject of a defamation suit by this ex-employee, all because of a careless sentence that he spoke. Words have great power. Words we speak, words we listen to bring great harm into our life. And that's why, if we're going to be successful in life, and that's what the book of Proverbs is all about, Solomon says we have to learn how to guard our speech. It is impossible to be successful in life without knowing how to control your tongue. In fact, out of the 31 chapters of Proverbs, did you know Solomon devotes 150 Proverbs to the subject of controlling our speech? It is a major issue in the book of Proverbs. And so we all want to be successful, right? Isn't that why we're here listening to this series? We want to have success according to God's word. If we're going to be successful, we need to learn the Solomon secret for success when it comes to speech. We're looking in this series at 10 pieces of uncommon wisdom from the book of Proverbs, pieces of uncommon sense. And that is, they go against the grain of our natural way of thinking. And we've looked and seen what Solomon says about marriage and about finances and about other areas of life. Today, we're going to look at the Solomon secret for success when it comes to our speech. And it's simply this: you never have to explain what you don't say. And Solomon is going to talk about today specifically four kinds of speech we ought to avoid at all cost if we want to be successful in life. Again, Solomon's Proverbs are filled with admonitions about our speech. In Proverbs 5 verses 1 and 2, Solomon writes, "My son, give attention to my wisdom. Incline your ear to my understanding that you may observe discretion and your lips may reserve knowledge." Or jot down Proverbs 10:14, "Wise men store up knowledge, but with the mouth of the foolish, ruin is at hand." Or Proverbs 18, verse 7, "A fool's mouth is his ruin, and his lips are the snare of his soul." Proverbs 21:23, "He who guards his mouth and his tongue guards his soul from troubles." Well, what kind of speech are we to guard ourselves against, Solomon? First of all, and jot this down, Solomon says we are to avoid false speech. Have you ever been in the checkout line at a supermarket like I was yesterday, and you're kind of looking at the magazine rack there and see what they have for sale? Every now and then you'll see a headline on a magazine cover that says, "The 10 best dressed women in the world," or "7 things you ought to do with your money before the year is over." I mean, all these kind of lists. And these editors know the way to grab attention is with a list. There's something about a list that grabs our attention. Well, Solomon has his own list in Proverbs chapter 6. It's titled, "The 7 Things God Hates the Most." Now, if you're a Christian and you believe there's a God and you believe he's evaluating your life, that ought to grab your attention. Because if we really want to please God, then we ought to know what God loves and what he hates. And in Proverbs 6, turn over to Proverbs 6, beginning with verse 16, there are 7 things which are an abomination to him. Look at verse 16. "There are 6 things which the Lord hates, yes, 7 which are an abomination to him: haughty eyes, a lying tongue, and hands that shed innocent blood, a heart that devises wicked plans, feet that run rapidly to evil, a false witness who utters lies, and one who spreads strife among brothers." Do you notice 3 of these top 7 have to do with speech? A lying tongue, a false witness, spreading strife among brothers. Make no mistake about it, God absolutely hates lying and he hates liars. Why is that? Well, lying, untruth, is the very antithesis of who God is. God defines himself by truth. On the other hand, Satan is the essence of untruth. In John 8:44, Jesus describes Satan this way. He said, "You are of your father, the devil, and therefore you want to do the desires of your father." Satan was a murderer from the beginning and does not stand in the truth because there is no truth in him. Whenever he, that's talking about Satan, speaks a lie, he speaks from his own nature, for he is a liar and he is the father of lies. In what sense is Satan the father of lies? Think about it. The very first words recorded from Satan's lips in the Bible were words of a lie. Satan said to Eve, said, "You're not really going to die if you eat of this tree. God didn't really say that, did he?" And he's been lying ever since. But ladies and gentlemen, what the Word of God is saying is this. When you and I lie, we tell an untruth, we are behaving more like a child of Satan than we are a child of God. And that's why God hates lying. Solomon also warned against lying. In Proverbs 6, verse 12, he said, "A worthless person, a wicked man, is one who walks with a false mouth." Proverbs 12, 19, "Truthful lips will be established forever, but a lying tongue is only for a moment." Or Proverbs 21, verse 6, "The getting of treasures by a lying tongue is a fleeting vapor, the pursuit of death." Now, when Solomon says we ought to run from falsehood, this is important to understand. He's not talking about just refrain from telling those all-out whoppers we all tell from now and again. What he's talking about is any kind of variation from the truth. When he warns against the deceitful mouth and devious lips, I think he is talking about three kinds of false speech that we need to abstain from. When he talks about avoiding falsehood, first of all, he means avoid flattery. Flattery is one kind of false speech that Solomon writes about repeatedly. Now, what is flattery? Flattery is simply telling people what they want to hear instead of what they need to hear. And the person who engages in flattery really shows his contempt, his hatred for the person he's flattering. Because what he's really saying is, I'm more concerned about meeting my agenda than I am meeting your needs. So the flatterer has his own agenda. Solomon offered some very unflattering words about flatterers. Listen to Proverbs 29, verse 5. "A man who flatters his neighbor is spreading a net for his steps." Now, it's interesting, when we look at that phrase, "his steps," we don't know from the Hebrew text exactly what Solomon is referring to. Is it the steps of the flatterer or the steps of the flatteree? Who's going to get tripped up in flattery? I think it's obscure for a reason. I think Solomon is really saying both people get tripped up when they engage in flattery. The flatterer, the one who offers flattery, eventually is going to have his insincerity exposed. But the one who listens to flattery is going to get tripped up as well. We all know of politicians, corporate leaders, pastors who surround themselves with yes people who will only tell them what they want to hear. I've been in the ministry 30 years. I haven't been able to find those yes people yet, but I know they're out there somewhere. But you know, the fact is, when you listen to that stuff, you listen to what you want to hear instead of what you need to hear, the result is going to be disaster. Secondly, another type of false speech is what the Bible refers to as distortions or perversions of the truth. I love the story about the pastor who was at a denominational convention, and one of his colleagues walked up to him and said, "How many are you running in your church these days?" The pastor said, "Oh, between 500 and 600. The colleague went home and the next week happened to receive the guy's bulletin from his church in the mail. He looked at the attendance. It said 67. Well, he was kind of confused, so he called his friend up. He said, "I thought you said you run between 500 and 600 in attendance." He said, "We do." He said, "Well, it says 67 here." The pastor said, "Well, 67 is between 500 and 600. Well, he was technically telling the truth, but he was distorting the truth. You see, that's what a distortion is. It's telling the truth with an intention to deceive. Now, the Bible doesn't use the word distortion. It uses the word perversion. Proverbs 19, verse 1, "Better is a poor man who walks in his integrity than he who is perverse in speech and is a fool." Did you know that word perverse? It doesn't mean telling dirty one-liners. That's not what he's talking about. The word perverse, or to pervert, means to twist, to distort. Solomon says you need to run as far as you can from even trying to distort what is true to deceive another person. Thirdly, Solomon says we ought to avoid exaggerations. Exaggerations, adding to the truth. Once I was preaching a message and I was relating a personal story about something that happened to me. And admittedly, it sounded beyond belief. I mean, it was such an amazing set of circumstances. It really sounded beyond belief, but it was absolutely true. I was told later that while I was telling the story, a little boy turned to his father and said, "Do you believe that really happened to Dr. Jeffress?" The father said, "No, son, he's just preaching." Now, you know, the fact is, let's admit it, we all have the tendency to want to make a good story better by just embellishing a little bit the truth. But the Bible says we are to abstain from all exaggeration. You see, the problem with lies, distortions, exaggerations is eventually they're going to be exposed and we're going to be embarrassed. I read the story, a well-known story about a man who talked his way into playing in a very famous orchestra in China. He had no musical ability at all, but he wanted the elaborate lifestyle of being a member of this prestigious orchestra. And so he talked his way into gaining a spot in the orchestra. Whenever the orchestra would play or practice, he would just simply blow into the flute without actually playing it. And it worked for a while. He enjoyed the comfortable lifestyle until one day the emperor of China announced that on a future day, every single orchestra member would give a private concert for the emperor. Well, he was absolutely panicked. He knew he didn't have time to learn the instrument. So he decided to pretend to be sick. When word reached the emperor that he was sick, the emperor sent his personal physician to check the guy out. He was just fine. The emperor announced that he would be given his concert 2 days from then. The man was so panicked that on the day that he was to give his concert, instead, he took poison and killed himself. And from that story comes the phrase we use often, he refused to face the music. You know what the Bible says? One day, all liars, all perverters of truth, all exaggerators, all distorters, one day are going to have to face the music. And that's why we need to run from all falsehood. Secondly, Solomon gives another kind of speech we need to avoid if we're going to be successful in life, and that is divisive speech. That is a speech that leads to division among human beings. And he talks about specifically two types of divisive speech we ought to run from. The first kind of divisive speech is gossip. Gossip is secret, private communication meant to harm another person. Whenever somebody comes and says to you, "Hey, I have something I need you to tell you about so-and-so, but promise me you'll never quote me on this," you can know you're about to listen to a piece of gossip. The gossip only feels comfortable working undercover. And Solomon points out two problems with gossip. That is secret communication meant to hurt another person. First of all, listening to or practicing gossip robs you of valuable time. Did you know that? If you spend time listening or speaking gossip, you're robbing yourself of valuable time. Turn over to Proverbs 18, verses 8 and 9. Proverbs 18, verse 8, "The words of a whisperer," a gossip, "are like dainty morsels, and they go down into the innermost parts of the body." Verse 9, "He also who is slack," that is lazy in his work, "is a brother to him who destroys." At first glance, those seem like different topics, but they're not. Because you see, the fact is, gossip takes time away from other valuable pursuits in our life. We all only have so many hours to live. And when we spend our time talking on the cell phone, texting, checking Facebook to see what so-and-so is up to, so we can talk to somebody else about it, we are taking valuable time away from pursuing our goals that will lead to true satisfaction in life. And that's why these two words are related. The first problem with gossip is that it robs us of valuable time. But secondly, gossip always backfires. Solomon says gossip always backfires. If you are talking to somebody who loves to share gossip about other people, they're happy to share with you private secret communication, but they expect you to fulfill your end of the bargain, and that is to share information you know about other people. Now, here's the problem with that. If a gossip is willing to break somebody else's confidence and talk to you, what makes you think they won't break your confidence when they quote you to other people? it always backfires. And that's why Solomon says in Proverbs 20, verse 19, he who goes about as a slanderer reveals secrets, therefore do not associate with a gossip. Unless you want your innermost life exposed, don't hang around with those who engage in gossip. Now, there's a second type of divisive speech Solomon warns against, and that is slander. Slander is gossip's first cousin. Now, remember, gossip is secret communication, but the word slander means literally to strike, to speak out against. To slander somebody is to openly condemn another person. The person who slanders is so convinced that the person he's talking about is wrong and deserves to have his reputation destroyed that the slanderer says, I'm going to be both the judge, the jury, and the executioner of this person's reputation. The problem with slander is it causes us to make judgments about other people that we're not equipped to make. Whenever we slander somebody, whenever we judge somebody's character, we're performing a role that only God can perform, and God does not like having his position be usurped. Listen, or in fact, we have time. Turn over to James chapter 4, verses 11 to 12, because these verses, by the way, are going to clear up a common misconception many people have about judging other people. James 4, verses 11 and 12. James says, "Do not speak against one another, brethren. He who speaks against a brother or judges his brother speaks against the law and judges the law. But if you judge the law, you are not a doer of the law, but a judge of it. There is only one lawgiver and judge, the one who is able to save and to destroy. But who are you to judge your neighbor?" Do you see what he's saying? When you judge another person, you're doing what only God can do. Now, I need to offer here a word of clarification. A lot of people would say, well, you're somebody to be up there talking about judging. I mean, there you were down there in Austin with Ann and the others down there and Gary and up there on the Capitol steps railing against abortion, and you speak out against adultery and homosexuality. Well, you're the biggest judge in the world. How can you stand up and say, don't judge other people? Listen, whenever we speak out against sin, abortion, adultery, premarital sex, homosexuality, theft, whatever the subject is, we are not making judgments. We are simply repeating the judgments that God has already made. There's a vast difference between speaking God's judgments and formulating our own judgments that we're not equipped to perform. Whenever you judge an individual, what he's saying is, don't try to discern a person's motives. Only God knows the motives of a person. Don't pronounce a final condemnation upon somebody to say this person is beyond redemption. That's what a judgment is. You leave that to God. Only God is the one who knows what is in a person's heart. When you slander somebody, you're saying, I know what's in that person's heart. I have the right to pronounce a final condemnation upon him. You know, one of the Ten Commandments is we shall not bear false witness against our neighbors. That's talking about slander. That's talking about making a judgment that we're not equipped to make.
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6: 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That's P.O. 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I'm David J. Mullins, wishing you a great weekend. Then join us Monday when Dr. Jeffress continues his message called You Never Have to Explain What You Don't Say, right here on Pathway to Victory. 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The Apostle Paul sailed these waters, walked these streets, and the church was never the same.
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17: There isn't a person sitting here today who doesn't have something impossible that you're facing. 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
18: What would it look like to simply say yes to God, even when you don't have all the answers, even when the road ahead is anything but certain? Today on Insight for Living, Chuck Swindoll presents a challenge that's deeply personal for every one of us. Because somewhere in your life right now, God may be asking you to say yes to a risky mission with unclear instructions. Chuck picks up our study in Luke chapter 1, where an angel leaves the glory of heaven and arrives at the doorstep of an ordinary life.
19: Planning our salvation, knowing our need for the Savior, our God already has put together the plan that on this very day, at this particular time, this angel, the messenger angel, would leave the throne room of the Father and come to this earth. And we read he would come to the city in Galilee called Nazareth. Really, we would call it a village. Nazareth is where Mary lived. It's where Joseph lived. It's where they have been betrothed. He comes to a virgin engaged to a man whose name was Joseph, of the descendants of David, and the virgin's name was Mary. Remember, she wasn't expecting it. It was an absolute sudden surprise to her. She looks up and she sees the visible manifestation of an angelic being. Coming in, he said to her, "Hail, favored one, the Lord is with you." You're not surprised to read that she was very perplexed, verse 29. The word means to be caught up in intense curiosity. How could this be? Because a man I do not know, literally, the statement reads. Remember, it has to be a man, and I'm in love with Joseph, but I've never been intimate with Joseph. I do not know a man. She's asking, how can it be? And now he explains. It doesn't help her with all of the answers, but it at least describes the supernatural nature of the conception. The angel said to her, "Do not be afraid, Mary, for you have found favor with God. Behold, you will conceive in your womb," verse 31, "and bear a son. You shall name him Jesus. He will be great. He will be called the Son of the Most High. And the Lord God will give him the throne of his father David. He will reign over the house of Jacob, and his kingdom will have no end." How can that be? I understand you're talking Messiah here. But what I don't get is how this will occur. I can't figure it out. Verse 35 is crucial because it represents the Holy Spirit's most significant mission. The angel answered and said to her, "The Holy Spirit will come upon you. The power of the Most High will overshadow you." These are all human terms, accommodating human ignorance and an inability to grasp the truth. The Holy Spirit will come upon you. The power of the Most High will overshadow you. For this reason, the Holy Child shall be called the Son of God. What you must understand, even the most intense skeptic listening right now, is that you will never, ever unravel the puzzle. You can't, because it's a miracle. God comes, God makes the announcement, God leaves Mary in her puzzlement, wondering what it's all about, just as any one of you ladies in these teenage years in which Mary was would find yourself absolutely shocked.

Comfortable with God. If I want you to remember anything as a result of this time together, it's that statement. Because there isn't a person sitting here today who doesn't have something impossible that you're facing. Something. Something you cannot fix, you cannot change, you cannot alter, you cannot start or stop. It's impossible for you. I think it's that statement that causes Mary finally to rest her case. She doesn't have to know all the details. She simply must understand that the God who is revealing this message is the God of impossibilities. The next two verses are wonderful verses. Mary said, "Behold, the bondslave of the Lord. May it be done to me according to your word." And the angel departed. First, what she calls herself, I think, is significant. I'm a bondservant. In other words, I'm not running my own life. I'm not in charge of the events of my life. And even though I have no idea how God is going to pull this off, I want it known right now that I see myself as a humble servant of the living God. I am available to him to do with me whatever he may wish. Mary, the woman of strength and character, says immediately, I'm the Lord's bondservant. It's a statement of humility. While we're on that, would you hold your place here and look at 1 Peter chapter 5? I want to point out three benefits of true humility right here from 1 Peter 5. Verse 5. It concludes with humility toward one another, for God is opposed to the proud, but gives grace to the humble. Therefore, stay with the word, humble yourself under the mighty hand of God, that he may exalt you at the proper time, casting all your anxiety on him because he cares for you. Go back to verse 5. The first benefit of humility is that we're given grace to accept whatever. Grace comes to the humble. You see that? He gives grace to the humble. Grace to hear, grace to accept, grace to believe, grace to embrace. So the first benefit is we're given grace to accept whatever. Humility will help you be accepting. Accepting. The second thing is that it comes with a promise. Humble yourselves under the mighty hand of God, that he may exalt you at the proper time. We rest in his promise when we humble ourselves. God will reward this kind of an attitude. Lord, I don't understand it. I'm not necessarily in agreement with it. I don't have enough of the facts to feel at peace about it, but I trust you, and as a result, we're told we will be exalted at another time. So later on, the exaltation comes. That's the promise. We rest in God's promise. Third, we are relieved of anxiety. And who doesn't want that? Casting all your anxiety on him because literally it matters to him concerning you. The verse literally reads, what concerns you is a concern to him, and that removes the anxiety. I think back to Luke 1, I think there was all of that in Mary's acceptance. She said, if that's the plan, and if with God nothing is impossible, I'm not fighting this. I'm not going to resist it. I'm not going to worry about what people will say, all those gossips that live near in the town of Nazareth. I'm not going to let that hold me back. I'm going to accept this. I notice also in her response, verse 38, chapter 1 of Luke, may it be done to me. So she welcomes the plan. She welcomes the plan. One man writes, Mary's submission is a very lovely thing. Whatever God says, I accept. Mary learned to forget the world's commonest prayer, thy will be changed.
And she's embracing the one that is the greatest prayer, thy will.

be done. Thy will be, may it be so. If I'm the chosen one, let it be. May it happen. I'll leave the details to you, God. You know what's wonderful? What's wonderful is what is absent. Think about it. First, there's an absence of any request for further information. Truth be told, some of us just want more information. And then after somebody, we want even more information. The thought of risk is enough to keep us awake through the night. Mary knows there are all kinds of stuff she will never understand. So she starts by laying down the need for any further information. The absence of the problem with telling Joseph, she has to tell her fiance, I'm pregnant. She certainly knew that the gossips all over Nazareth would be talking in a few months. Hey, she's already wearing maternity clothes. When did they get married? What is it? Somebody said it's from God. Yeah, right. Right. And how about trying to convince her fiance? Oh, by the way, Joseph, before I leave to go see Elizabeth, I'm carrying a baby, but it's from God. Right. There's not a guy here that doesn't understand what Joseph must have felt. See, Joseph has never read Luke 1 either. I mean, all he knows is what she just told him. By the way, if God wants to change the laws of nature, he has the right to do that. I love the way one theologian puts it. The laws of nature are not chains which the divine legislator has laid upon himself. They are threads which he holds in his hand and which he shortens or lengthens at will. He could stop the sun. He made the sun. He could change the heart of that most stubborn individual that you're trying to deal with. He made that individual. He's never met his match. There's a third thing I notice. There is no resistance because she'll have to face her parents. I've rarely heard anyone address the mom and dad in this situation. How about her rabbi, who has on the record at the synagogue the betrothal of this couple, and they've signed on to where they're known as husband and wife during the betrothal period, but they're to keep themselves pure from sexual involvement with one another during this period of betrothal. The rabbi has signed on as well. She's got to face her rabbi with this information. She begins by saying, I'm the Lord's bond servant. And so, in other words, I have to leave this up to him. May it be according to your word. You know, that's when the angel departed. Look at the end of verse 38. The angel departed. That was enough. Done. I think the angel thought at that moment, time to go back to the throne room. Mission accomplished. Mary's received the message. She will never be the same. I leave the rest up to the one who sent me with the message, and he's gone. Whew! The angel's gone. The good thing is that the Holy Spirit has never left, and he's hovering over Mary, and shortly after the visit, Mary experiences conception. Miraculous. Within a matter of weeks, even months, certainly, she's feeling the flutter in her womb. Life. How many times she must have stood in front of a mirror and smiled. The Holy Spirit accomplished his mission. To do it, he needed a messenger, and he needed one to receive the message. Let me go there as I talk about the practical value. First, I want some of you today to identify with Gabriel. Not as an angel, but as a human agency of information. Could it be that the Lord's plan for you this very week is for you to be the messenger of good news to someone who has not heard it and is not expecting to receive it? I will say to you again, which I've said often, you will encounter people in your sphere of influence no one else will encounter. No one is with you 24/7.
You will talk with a friend at work. You will be with a neighbor. You will be at a party, and there will be someone that will be there that you are just now getting acquainted with or you haven't seen for a long time. You may be planning to make a flight, and you're going to be flying to some destination. You're going to be on a plane or whatever the vehicle. You're going to be with someone you probably don't know. Could it be? Now, tolerate the question. Could it be that you're to be the Gabriel in their lives? Could it be that God would have me open my mouth and speak to the person at the dry cleaners where I drop off the clothes? Or someone across from me as I'm pumping gas into my car? Or somebody at the grocery store I may run into and we speak and normally walk like ships in the night passing by one another? Could it be that a smile would say, I'd like to meet you, or say to me, you could say something to this person that could make the difference in their eternity? This isn't just about an angel visiting a woman. This is about an application for us. I'm speaking today to messengers. Some of you can't remember the last time you spoke to anyone about their soul. It really isn't that difficult. And if handled tactfully, it can be a remarkable exchange of conversation. Well, they may not immediately respond, but they will never forget. I remember a young man in the Marine Corps that I tricked into helping me with my Bible verses. I was memorizing verses of Scripture. And I was working with the navigators, and we had a little verse pack. And I said to this young man who had told me, I don't want any of your religious stuff. I've already heard you're a fanatic. So that was our opening conversation. So I've realized if I'm ever going to talk to this bunk buddy of mine, I'm going to have to trick him into it. And so I said to him one day, hey, I'm going over these verses I'm trying to memorize. I don't want you really. I said, no. Just help me know where I'm making mistakes, okay? Okay. So I tossed him John 3:16. For God, he'd say, so loved. Yeah, oh, so loved. I forgot. For God so loved the world that he gave. And I'd go over John 3:16 over and over. John 3:36. 1 John 5:11-12. Ephesians 2:8-9. For by grace you are saved. Yeah, saved. Saved through faith. That not of yourself. More than 20 years passed. Never saw Eddie until my phone rang. The phone rang, and on the other end of the line was a familiar voice. Hey, Chuck. Yeah. Eddie, where are you? I'm in New Orleans. I'm running a car dealership down here. Hey, you know that trick you did on me? I said, yeah. He said, hey, at work, I'm loving Jesus. I want you to know that. So if you got to deceive him into the kingdom, deceive him into the kingdom, whatever. Whatever it takes. If I have to deceive you to be careful with something that could be tragic in your life, you'll thank me for it. Hopefully I don't have to be deceptive. But for some people, you got to work very cleverly. And Eddie thanks me and will thank me to the end of his life for being a Gabriel, telling him what he didn't want to hear at a time he really needed to hear it. If that's for you, remember, the challenge is laid out there. The word angel, by the way, means messenger. You be the angelos, the messenger. Now, you know where I'm going. The other side of this is Mary. You may be the Mary in this story. It has nothing to do with babies for you. It has to do with receiving a message you weren't expecting. Several of you have heard the story of Jesus and his death on the cross so many times, you could repeat it back to someone else. But truth be told, you've never received the message. You've never taken it personally. You've never said, may it be done to me according to your word. I bow myself before the God of heaven. I acknowledge that I could never get myself into heaven. Not in the way I've lived my life. And God, if you want to do the miracle of changing my life, I accept the message today. I'll give you a little encouragement in case you are one of those individuals. You have no idea what God's plan is for you until all is well with you.
All those kids in the classroom that said, abortion. Had they thought about it, they would have never said so, because they would have realized that in his 57 brief years on this earth, Beethoven left 9 complete symphonies that are still being played all around the world, numerous sonatas, concertos for violin and for piano, instrumental trios and quartets and quintets, overtures, minuets, an opera, an oratorio, masses, cantatas, canons. Lovely tunes the world sings and enjoys. Some have even put love lyrics to them. And for romantic evenings, Beethoven brings encouragement and hope to this day. You have no idea the future God has for you. But if you're outside of his family, you'll never know. Today, take the message. Believe it. Receive it. Bow with me, will you, for just a few moments. Just sit quietly right there. For some of you, you've never once in your life said, Lord Jesus Christ, I'm a sinner, I'm lost, I'm away from you, God, and I cannot find my way to you, but I realize today you've offered me a gift. So today I invite you to take the gift. Receive Jesus Christ, and you will have eternal life. You won't have to work for it. You won't have to promise to be holy. You won't have to give up your sins. You won't have to be at church every Sunday. You don't earn your way. It's a gift. Take it. When Mary left the presence of that angel, within a matter of moments, she was pregnant. When you leave these words, in a matter of seconds, you can be born again. New life within, a whole purpose without. If this will help, follow me in this prayer. Heavenly Father, I acknowledge that I'm a sinner. I've never trusted in you before, but I now take Jesus Christ and him only to be my Lord and Savior. Thank you for coming into my life. I turn away from my unbelief and I turn to you, dear Father, and I accept the gift you've given me. Thank you for Jesus. Father, thank you for this time of the year when they're singing our songs out there. They're going through the motions and they're even using words that they don't understand. Enable us, Lord, to fill in the blanks, to bring answers to where there are questions, and to offer hope for the wellness of people's souls. Thank you, Lord, that this week will be the first time some will trust in the Savior, and you'll use us in the process. Free us up to do that, Lord. Make us passionate about the sharing of the message so that there can be others who've not ever come to your Son, come to him this week. Now, Lord, dismiss us with the encouraging thought that you go with us everywhere we go, every moment of our lives, waking or sleeping, and we will walk with you in joy and gratitude. In the name of your Son, we pray. Everyone said, Amen.

Somewhere today, for the very first time, someone said yes to Jesus. And Chuck Swindoll's prayer reminds us that we get to be a part of that. We get to carry the message. We get to be the Gabriel in someone's story. That's the breathtaking conclusion of this 12-part series, How Great is Our God. This is Insight for Living. The message we heard today was the final one in this teaching series. So while it's fresh on your mind, we encourage you to take advantage of the Bible study resources we have that go along with this series. Just look for the series called How Great is Our God when you go to insight.org/offer. 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
15: You know, some of these passages we're studying are from the Old Testament, some are from the New, which illustrates the fact that both the Old and the New Testament teach us these truths of trusting in God. I know some people that read only the New Testament, they haven't got time for the Old Testament. Well, that's better than not reading the Bible at all, but you're robbing yourself of some great blessing, as we just learned as we studied the book of Job. I have this book in front of me that we're making available this month called 100 Bible Verses That Made America, written by my friend Rob Morgan. This book reminds us that again and again, specific Bible verses and crucial biblical lessons have impacted critical moments and influenced the American way of life. 100 Bible Verses That Made America is a biblical tour of American history. It's a powerful and intimate exploration of our country's founders, leaders, and seminal moments that had the foundation for this formation of our country. You will be a much better American and probably a much better Christian if you read this book. And that's why I encourage you to get your copy. It's a 350-page hardback book that you will come to many times in the future as you think about our nation, and especially during these days when we seem to be under such fire from the enemy who wants to take us down. It's our resource for the month of July. It's yours for the asking when you send your gift to Turning Point today. Get your copy of this book and help us do the work that we do to infuse this country and this nation with God's Word. Well, we're ready for this Friday edition of Turning Point Teaching, and we're going to open our Bibles to John chapter 14 and talk about peace in a distraught world.
16: is it possible for us to go through life with a sense of peace, with the absence of anxiety? Is it possible for us to know direction and stability in the midst of such a crazy, mixed-up world? Well, let me remind you that the world in which Jesus lived and the circumstances in which his promise to the disciples was given was not much different than the world of our today. Jesus gave these words to the disciples on the night before his death, knowing full well the cruelty and the suffering that would be his in the morning, knowing full well the trouble and the pressure and the persecution that the disciples would experience after his death. And yet Jesus said to them, "Let not your hearts be troubled, neither let them be afraid." And those words are words for today. I am grateful to the Lord for my own soul's sake that we happen to be where we are in John. Now, this promise is a promise that is embodied in much of the language which Jesus has already unfolded to his own. He has promised them that the Comforter is coming. He has promised them that there is a place for them in heaven, that he is coming to take them to that place. He has promised them that through their obedience they can maintain their intimacy with the Lord. He has promised them all of these things, and yet, as far as we can determine, the mention of peace in the 27th verse is the first mention of that term in these last words of Jesus to his disciples. And yet, it is the reoccurrence of the theme that Jesus began this whole section with in the 14th chapter. For he says in chapter 14 and verse 1, "Let not your heart be troubled. Ye believe in God, believe also in me." And he continues that theme at the end of the 27th verse when he says again, "Let not your heart be troubled, neither let it be afraid." It is important for us to hear those words today. Some of you have troubled hearts. Jesus says to all of us, as he said to the disciples that night, "Let not your heart be troubled, neither let it be afraid." There is within the message today reason and hope that will dispel troubled hearts and fearful minds. And it is that reason and hope that we are exploring. Now, as I read this passage of Scripture, I am reminded that that is exactly how the Lord Jesus expects us to negotiate our lives. If we are troubled in our spirit, if we are undone as the world is in the midst of unexplainable circumstances, then what have we to offer them when they look to us for help? If when we come to difficult situations, we say, "I don't know what to do," what difference is it for us to say that than for the unbeliever who says, "I don't know what to do"? The Christian does know what to do. For Jesus said, "A man ought always to pray and not ever to be disheartened or to faint." We know what to do, and we have that great verse in the Scripture that says we're to cast our burdens upon the Lord, for he cares for us. What a great testimony it would be for the Lord Jesus in our generation if the Christian people were the ones who were able not to ignore it and not to be uncompassionate and not to be lacking in feeling or concern, but to take it in the greater context of the sovereignty of God and give to the world around us that is filled with depression and despair a sense of hope, because we have come to understand what it means to live without troubled hearts and fearful spirits. I want you to turn in your Bibles with me to the 20th chapter of John's Gospel, where Jesus mentioned the word peace once again. And it's in the context of his appearing before the disciples when Thomas was absent. And we read in John chapter 20, verse 19, "Then the same day at evening, being the first day of the week, when the doors were shut where the disciples were assembled for the fear of the Jews, came Jesus, and he stood in the midst and saith unto them, Peace be unto you. And when he had so said, he showed unto them his hands and his side." It is as though he would say to them, "This is the price that I paid. These are the wounds in my hands and feet and side. This is the price of your peace." Jesus is saying, "Peace be unto you," and he reveals the scars of his redemptive work. It is a reminder to all of us that the peace that Jesus is giving to us here is a peace that was purchased with the price of his own blood. It is our legacy because of the cross. He has bequeathed it to all of us. We are responsible to live in light of the great provision that God has given us in Jesus Christ as our peace. Now, the Bible teaches there are two kinds of peace. There is, first of all, the peace with God. Romans 5:1 says, "Therefore, being justified by faith, we have peace with God." Very simply, that is what happens to us when we come to Christ in faith believing. Before, having been at enmity with God, we are now reconciled unto the Lord through the death of Jesus Christ. And Romans 5:1 says, "Therefore, being justified by faith, we have peace with God." When a person accepts Christ, the war with God in heaven is over. He has now made peace with his Father. But there is a vast difference between peace with God and the peace of God. And what the Lord Jesus is talking about here is the peace of God. He is saying that it is possible in the midst of traumatic circumstances to have an inward peace that gives you a stability in the midst of a vacillating society. Now, when Paul wrote to the Philippians, he spoke of that peace. He said, "We're not to be filled with anxiety, but we're to let the peace of God rule and govern and be the sentinel in our hearts." And then later on, he calls that peace the peace that passeth all understanding. Men and women, if you know a Christian who has that peace ruling and reigning in his heart, you know that Paul has aptly described it. It is a peace that defies description on the part of mankind outside of Christ. I have watched as men and women of the faith have walked through the death of little children, have walked through the difficulty of tragic death in their own family, have gone through the long and serious episodes of cancer and debilitating disease, and I've watched them with a smile on their face and with hope in their heart negotiate those rough turns as a world looks at them shaking their head saying, "What in the world makes those people tick?" It is the peace that passeth understanding, and it is the gift of Jesus Christ to all of us as it was to his disciples on that night. Now, very quickly, some things about that peace from the 14th chapter. Notice, first of all, the context of Christ's peace. The beautiful nature of the peace which Jesus Christ gives to his own is wrapped up in the situation that surrounds his bequest. How is it that Jesus is giving this gift to his own? It is the night before his wicked and cruel execution takes place. It is in the context of a stormy, difficult, unbelievable situation in his own life. Anyone can have peace when things are going well, when all is well at home, when physical health is at its zenith, when your financial problems are not too difficult, your children are halfway behaving, and everything is going all right, you can be at peace. And there's no credit to us when we have peace in those circumstances, because even the world has a semblance of peace in circumstances like that. But when we can have peace in the midst of difficult times, then that is the testimony that God wants us to bear to this wicked world. And that is why on the night of his crucifixion, he gave this promise to his own, to help them understand that the context of this bequest was not the context of everything going well, but it was at the most devastating moment of his earthly life that he said to his disciples, "I give you peace. It's my peace. I want you to have it." Some of you have heard of the contest that took place some years ago when some painters and sculptors were asked to express the concept of peace in some artistic work. Many of the renditions came back showing peaceful streams of water rushing through beautifully flowered trees, tranquil sunsets and sunrises. But the award-winning painting was the painting of a small little bird perched on the end of a branch that was hanging out over a thundering waterfall. And the concept was so wonderfully taken because here was this bird in his nest feeling quite secure while everything around him was a total chaotic picture. And that's the kind of peace that Jesus promised his disciples. He said it is possible for us, for you and for me who are Christians, to live in the midst of this crazy, mixed-up world where indiscriminate things happen, and we don't have to be blown away by those problems, but we can have a security and a peace and a confidence that comes with a knowledge that Jesus Christ is still in control. And even though it may look for a moment like everything has broken loose and there is no control in this universe, the one to whom we go in prayer is in control. And we can have peace through our relationship with him. The context of Christ's peace. Notice, secondly, the contrast of his peace. He says in verse 27 that the peace he gives is not like the peace that the world gives. He says, "Neither give I unto you as the world giveth." Now, that is a mute testimony to the fact that the world has its kind of peace that it brokers, that it sells, that it gives away. The world has a kind of peace that it offers. We talk about it often in the language of international relationships, in the language of developing relationships between large corporations. Peace is something that the world discusses. And yet Jesus says that the peace that he gives is not like the peace of the world. Let me talk for a moment with you about the kind of peace that the world gives and some of its characteristics. I think first of all about the peace of the world as being a kind of peace that in many respects is insincere. We could be said at this moment to be at peace with Russia. We are at least not in hostile, open war. People would look at our nations and say they are at peace, but are we at sincere peace? Is there a genuine desire on the part of them, or perhaps even on our part, for there to be genuine, warm, and positive relationships between our two nations? And of course, the answer to that is no, because philosophically we are miles apart. Our peace is simply an outward dressing that covers up the underneath boiling cauldron of strife and under the table dealing and all of that. That is the kind of picture of the world's peace. It is peace on the surface with no sincerity. The peace of the world is not only marked by insincerity, but it is marked by inability. If ever there was an illustration of that, it surely is to be found in our attempts to make peace with other nations. The agency in our land which meets to try to solve international problems, in my estimation, is one of the biggest jokes that has ever been perpetrated on mankind. It is impotent. It has no power to do anything except to take up a building and allow people to make impassioned speeches in different languages that nobody understands, nor do they intend to follow. We have all of the desire for peace, but no ability to do anything about it. That's the characteristic of the world's peace. Great speeches, great talks, great individual motivations, but absolutely powerless to pull it off. The world's peace is also marked by inadequacy. The world gives whatever it gives, scantily and grudgingly. It is never able to do what it intends to do. But the peace of Jesus Christ is not like the peace of the world. The peace which Jesus gives is marked by absolute and totally pure motivation. The peace which Jesus gives is a peace which is not only promised, but it is delivered because the one who died and gave it to us in his will has gone to the grave and has been resurrected and now lives as the executor of that will, and he carries out every detail of the legacy. And the peace of Jesus Christ is always enough. You say, "But Pastor Jeremiah, I don't have a sense of that overwhelming peace in my own life." If that's true, let me remind you that the fault is not his, but ours. We are sometimes inadequate in our ability to receive what he has provided. It is the contrast of that peace that we need to note. Now, I want you to note, thirdly, the condition of Christ's peace. Once again, we are confronted in the 14th chapter of John with the awesome truth that in order for Jesus to give us what he has promised, it was necessary for him to go back to heaven. He says in verse 28, "You have heard how I said unto you, I go away, and I come again unto you. If you loved me, you would rejoice because I said, I go unto the Father." Jesus is reminding us again that before his peace can flood our hearts, it was necessary for him to ascend back to heaven and be with the Father. And you say, why is that? I personally believe because the peace of the Lord Jesus is resident in the person of the Holy Spirit. And the Holy Spirit could not be poured out upon mankind as he was at Pentecost until Jesus Christ had ascended back to the Father. The Holy Spirit's coming was conditioned upon the death, burial, resurrection, and ascension of Jesus Christ. If I go not, he cannot come, the Lord Jesus said. But if I go away, I will send another in my place. And when the Holy Spirit came, he no longer was just with us. He has come to be in us. And so the peace of God, which is resident in the person of the Holy Spirit, now lives in every believer. It is no accident that one of the symbols of the Holy Spirit from the Old Testament is the symbol of a dove, the symbol of peace. It is no accident that the name of the Holy Spirit is, he is the Comforter, he is the Paraclete, he is the Advocate, he is the one who has come to give us peace within our hearts. He is God the Son's ambassador of peace to every troubled human heart who has put their trust in Christ. And so in order for that peace to be ours, Jesus said that he must go back to the Father. One last thing that we need to say about this peace that Jesus has bequeathed to us, and that is the confrontation of his peace. It is interesting that as we come to the end of this section, Jesus says in verse 30, "Hereafter I will not talk much with you, for the prince of this world cometh and hath nothing in me, but that the world may know that I love the Father, and as the Father gave me commandment, even so I do. Arise, let us go from here." Jesus here mentions the prince of the world, and I'm sure you know that the prince of the world is a term that is a reference to the devil, a term referencing Satan. When he says the prince of the world is coming, he can mean only the coming of Judas to betray him. For the scripture says that Satan incarnated himself in Judas, that Judas became filled with Satan. And so Satan came in Judas to betray the Lord Jesus. And the Lord Jesus knew it was happening. He said, "The prince is coming." But notice he said, "He has nothing in me." God says that he will keep us and guard us, and that our lives are in his hands, and that if he should choose for something like that to happen to any one of ours, he is in control of the situation. And for me to brood and to worry and to think about and to contemplate all of the tragedy that could happen to me because a tragedy happened over here is to allow Satan to have a handle in my life to destroy my peace. And I need to come back to the Word of God, back to the truth of God's Word, and let him have control again. The peace that comes from the Lord Jesus Christ is our bequest. I read a story about a soldier who had returned from the war, and he was telling about the grace of God which had been with him during that time. Short time before he was wounded, he said he was invited by the officers of the regiment to a supper given in honor of a soldier who had been through all the war, had done many brave deeds, but had received no reward for any of them. After the supper was over, one of the officers said to this young soldier, he said, "You've been through a lot and you have not told us a single incident. Now, tell us what you consider the most wonderful thing you've experienced throughout all of your history as a soldier." He waited for a moment, and then this is what he replied. He said, "I was walking near my trench one day when I saw a young soldier lying on the ground, and he was intently reading a book. I went up to him and I asked him what he was reading. And he told me that he was reading the Bible. Now, I had read the Bible for many years and it never did me any good. But this soldier said to me, 'Listen to what I'm reading.' And he read, 'Let not your heart be troubled. In my Father's house are many mansions. I go to prepare a place for you. Neither let your heart be afraid.' He read on to the end of the chapter. And I said to him, 'Oh, I read that chapter many times. It never did me any good. Give it up, man. Give it up.' He looked up at me and he said, 'If you knew what the Bible means to me, you would never ask me to give it up.' And," said this soldier as he spoke, "the light on his face was so bright, I never saw anything like it in my life. It just dazed me as I looked at the shining splendor of his countenance. I could not look at it for long, and so I turned and walked away." Soon after that incident, a bomb fell near to the place where they had been speaking, and when the dust had cleared away, he said he thought he would go over and see if that young soldier was safe. He found him fatally wounded, but he said, "I saw his Bible sticking out of his breast pocket, and here it is," and he held it up. And he said, "I want to say to you today who have gathered here at this occasion that the most wonderful thing I have experienced during the war was the light on that young soldier's face. And more than that, I can say now that his Savior is my Savior too, for I read that book and I came to know the one who gave him peace in the midst of war." The Bible says that we can be kept in perfect peace when our mind is stayed upon him. In the midst of tragedy and unexplained circumstances and death and carnage, as Christian people, we need to go back to the legacy we've had from our Father and from the Lord Jesus and take hold of that peace which he has bequeathed us and center our attention upon Christ, reaching out compassionately to all of those who have been touched by tragedy, not allowing ourselves to lose our peace in the midst of the decay and degeneration of a society that knows nothing about the peace which Jesus came to give. Thank God for the peace of Jesus Christ, which comes to fill our hearts when we let him fill our lives.
15: You know, I've been thinking about you these last few moments, and my thoughts are that I hope you're in a church where the Bible's taught. Because you see, there's really nothing we have to offer you. We're not psychologists, psychiatrists. We don't have any major plan that will outpace the plan that's given to you in God's Word. So if you go to a church where the Bible is taught, you have one step on everybody else. You're learning principles that will help you stay focused and in perspective. This is the Friday edition of Turning Point. I used to give a little sermon here about going to church. I hope you don't get upset with me for that, but I believe in the church so deeply. And I know that if you're not in church, you're not in the will of God. It's God's will for you to be in the church every week with your friends and fellow believers, making a difference, getting strengthened, getting powered up for the things that face you. So go to church this weekend, will you? If you want to do it for anybody else, do it for me. Get in church and tell your pastor I told you to come. We'll see you Monday.
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31: I know that it will be major for those guys because they don't have the same privileges on their tablets that, you know, general population have. They can't access the media store, or games, or movies, or, you know, the music apps, but they do have access to the radio so that we could speak to them and reach them right there where they're sitting in their cell. Hello, my name is Jason Hall, the program director here at The Tank, My City Radio. As the program director, I would like to believe that as my faith shines through, that it is an invitation. And people might see me drawn to it, not to me, you know, but Christ in me. We had a conversation last week, my coworkers and I, about, you know, the unreached. To be able to break through those boundaries and crawl over or go under those walls, to be able to do that through a conversation, you know, that's gonna be big. You know, the devil still whispers. So it's easy to feel like you're alone and you're less than, you know, and it wants to keep those old titles and identities on you. But knowing and seeing, you know, having it affirmed that that's not the case. And there are people out there that see you as more than your mistake. It is empowering to know, you know, that folks would come out of their pockets and that people would have a heart to give. There's no words for it. You know, the only way that we could pay those things back are in trying to change this environment, this culture, for the better.

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1: The heat dome is now securely installed over Texas. Once we hit these triple digits, it is so hard to break out of them. Another heat advisory for us today. When

0: Thanks for hanging out with us today. We're your married morning team, Karen and Jeremy on KCBI.
1: When you're sick and you get prescribed medications, there's always side effects that you have to look at, you know, what may this cause. And I got to be honest, sometimes I think that saying the cure is worse than the disease can be so true, because I have a cold and I went to urgent care the other day and they prescribed me some medications. And one of them was a steroid to try to like help knock everything out. Mm-hmm. And there's two side effects of this that I have been hit with. One is nausea, which I'm just like, I don't need to add symptoms to what I already have. I kind of wanting this to take a boy. And the other one is hiccups. This medicine, I've twice now I've had the hiccups with this. And just they come on, and man, when they do, they have been really strong. And I don't know if you've ever had nauseous hiccups before, but that is by far the worst. But here's what's really funny. Yesterday, so I'm kind of scrolling through social media, and I find somebody else who has been struck with the hiccups. That is a duck. With hiccups. I didn't even know they could get them.
0: No.
1: And I'm sure he is just as annoyed with his hiccups as I was mine. But that is adorable.
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1: Philippians 4:6 says, in every situation, pray. 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
1: I've been listening to you guys for many, many years. My son is in prison, and it's just something that I just need every single morning, every single afternoon on the way home. I just need to hear the encouragement that I receive through your radio stations. I love you guys. I feel like I know you personally because I listen to you so often. Thank you for all you do.

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KCBI giving you a chance to enter to win for King & Country Christmas Show concert tickets. 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
1: If you've ever lost a loved one too early, you can certainly relate to the pain that a mom and dad have when they have to say goodbye to their son. Jason and Brittany Roberts spent their last moments this week with their son, Will, after he ended a long battle against bone cancer. Will passed away on his mom's birthday. He was 15. His mom wrote something that I think I would have a really hard time writing. She said, "What a beautiful gift that God gave me today on my birthday. It's a celebration that there's no more cancer and Will has entered into the kingdom of heaven. What better gift could I have received than to know my baby boy is sitting with Jesus and is cancer free?"
2: Wow.
1: Will loves Jesus, and he wanted all of his friends to know that Jesus loved them, even as he battled cancer. He would want you to know that Jesus loves you too.
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0: 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Hi, I'm Donna Cruz. It's that moment when you look at the calendar and realize, okay, we're a whole lot closer to the first day of school than we are to Memorial Day. How did that happen? And it'll be here before you know it. And here's something to think about. It's not over yet. Maybe the best part of summer hasn't even happened yet.
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0: Bethel Music on KCBI. I'm Donna Cruz. KCBI's Married Morning Show. Karen and Jeremy are back first thing Monday morning with lots of encouragement for you. And especially you want to be listening Tuesday morning just after 7. They're going to tell you how to get in on the pre-sale ticket opportunity to the Christmas concert with For King and Country. They're headed back to Dickies Arena December 5th for A Drummer Boy Christmas. And KCBI listeners get first crack at tickets before they go on sale to everyone else. So be sure you are locked in Tuesday morning just after 7 here on KCBI. Karen and Jeremy will tell you exactly what to do.
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1: Y'all have prayed with me, stood by me. I listened to your music. Oddly enough, when I was praying yesterday, God brought to my mind, I held unforgiveness towards a couple of people. And through your word, your studies, your music, I finally came to that realization. I had to let these people go.

0: Ben Fuller, If I Got Jesus on KCBI. Hi, I'm Donna Cruz. It might not be right now, but when you have a few minutes to yourself to think some really deep thoughts, and this has hit me hard before, remember this, that we can't worry and worship at the same time because they cancel each other out. Worship has a way of putting life back into perspective. It doesn't make the bills disappear and the deadlines don't magically go away. The doctor's appointments are still on the calendar. But when we lift our eyes to God, we're reminded that our problems aren't bigger than his promises. And that's why worship isn't this escape from reality. It's more of a return to what's most true. And it doesn't have to stop your whole productive day, maybe just a few minutes during a song.
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1: My husband passed away 11 years ago, and I did not know what I was going to do or how I was going to raise my three grandchildren, but we never went without a roof over our head or food on our table. 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

0: 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Hi, I'm Donna Cruz. There is a fantastic Christmas concert that's heading our way for King & Country's A Drummer Boy Christmas is back at Dickies Arena in Fort Worth, December 5th. And here's some really great news. Because you are a KCBI listener, you will have a first shot at purchasing the best seats available before tickets go on sale to everyone else. So if you want in on this pre-sale opportunity, Karen and Jeremy, KCBI's morning show, are going to kick things off just after 7 o'clock in the morning on Tuesday. So you'll want to make sure you're listening so you know exactly what to do to get in on those pre-sale seats.
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0: 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Hi, I'm Donna Cruz. 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
1: I spent about 25 years of my life being a drug addict. 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I'm smile every day. 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

0: Jen Johnson, Goodness of God on KCBI. Hi, I'm Donna Cruz. Even if this has happened in your family, it still feels a little alarming. But maybe it helps you to realize that you're not alone. 38% of American adults say that they are currently estranged from at least one immediate family member. This is a mother, a father, a sister, a brother, a daughter, or a son. And this means more and more families are experiencing someone who's missing at birthdays and holidays and family get-togethers. There are countless stories of the son who doesn't call anymore, the daughter who stopped coming home for Christmas, the grandkids you've only seen in pictures. And this is part of my family, too. In one case, I am the one that made some boundaries, and I've also had someone decide they don't want to be a part of my life. And I think this is why it hurts so much and it affects people very deeply, because family was always God's idea. And that's why it can be the place where our deepest hurts happen. Family counselors were speaking into this and said, number one, if reconciliation is possible, don't let pride be the thing that keeps you apart. Be the one who makes the call. Write the note. Say, I'm willing to talk. And it doesn't guarantee everything is going to be fixed, but at least you unlock the door. And if reconciliation's not possible, keep praying and keep your heart soft. Sometimes healing happens in a conversation. Sometimes it takes years. But the reminder was to not let hope disappear and don't let bitterness become the final chapter.
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6: 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I go to work, and then I come visit my family.
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1: 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The songs that are played on here and the lessons speak more to me and to my son more than anything. I just want to thank you so much for everything you said.

Tonight at 7 on KCBI, it's Turning Point with Dr. David Jeremiah. He's one of our teaching pastors here. Tasha Layton now. Here's Look What You've Done.

Francesca Battistelli on KCBI. I'm Donna Cruz. Maybe you've had one of these moments too. That time when you realized this could only happen to me. There's this guy, and we can all relate to dropping our cell phone at the most inopportune time, but he did. But he not only dropped his phone, he dropped it down a well. And he was able to go into the well and get his phone, but then he got stuck and he couldn't get out. But thankfully, since he did go in there to get his phone, the phone was fine. He was able to use it to call for help. And not really the position that you want to be in. I get it. And it takes a minute before you can tell the story. I got stuck in an elevator once for hours, and it was a while before I

0: I could laugh about it. I don't even know why you want to laugh about things like that, but I think it feels healing when you get to the place where you finally can.
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1: You know, in my car, I listen to the great music provided by our Christian stations. I normally listen to another Christian station. I got in my car today, and you guys were on the radio. I don't recall that I've changed the station. I just thought that it was an opportunity, maybe divine intervention. I love what you're doing on the air. May God bless you, and you guys keep doing the great work you're doing, and I appreciate it.

0: Natalie Grant on KCBI. Hi, I'm Donna Cruz. I think it was C.S. Lewis who said, a friendship begins when one person says to another, you two, I thought I was the only one. And sometimes you can share a story about something you feel like could only happen to you. And it helps someone to realize, oh, okay, my life isn't that crazy after all.
1: My husband and I went for the first time getting away without the children in 10 years on a vacation. Nice. Ended up being on the Carnival Triumph that got stuck in the Gulf of Mexico for 5 days.
0: No.
1: So, yes, it only could happen to me. And also, I jokingly said, I might never come back.
0: Yeah, because at some point, the whole tone of your voice changes, and it's like, I might not ever come back.
1: Well, and, you know, I had a little panic attack when the boat was on fire because I thought, what kind of mother am I? I left my three children at home. But after the fire was out and I knew it was just survival mode, it was better. But let me tell you, the praise was is that we had a Bible study on board. And so we would have never had a Bible study on the Carnival there in the middle of the Gulf of Mexico if it wasn't emergency. So that was pretty cool.
2: I love that I can find truth. I love it when the teachers can break down the word and make it easy to understand.
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1: I just wanted to say really am thankful for KCBI. Been listening to you guys for probably about a year now. The mix of song and worship and teaching is just a wonderful mix. KCBI has been there for me and has impacted my life in a very positive way.

KCBI. Afternoon to you. How are you? I'm Dave Moore and super proud of you. You got through the week with God's help and it's Friday afternoon. Maybe just a couple more hours left at work if you're listening at work. If you're done already with your workday, whew, you can breathe.

KCBI, yes, I will. Vertical Worship, yes, I will. Hopefully you will. Listen this weekend, tomorrow, Sunday. And you know what? Monday as well, you have a chance to win something. Hear some jingle bells in the background, right? Some Christmas music. What's going on here? Hopefully this cools you down this weekend because it's going to be hot. But a little Christmas in July for you. The band For King and Country. It's their Drummer Boy Christmas tour. I know, talking about Christmas already. It's coming December 5th, Fort Worth, Texas, Dickies Arena. We've got tickets for you this weekend. Anytime you hear a Christmas song, I'm not joking.

0: And this is why I hope this really cools you down. But yeah, you're going to hear some Christmas music. Could happen after 7 a.m., after 3 p.m., after 5 p.m. When you do, text in Christmas to 97309. Got this four-pack of tickets for you to see For King and Country in December. 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

0: KCBI, hopefully this cools you down this weekend. For King and Country coming to Fort Worth, Texas, December 5th. It's their Drummer Boy Christmas Tour, but get thinking about Christmas already. 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
1: I just wanted to let y'all know what a blessing it is that we have your station that I've been listening to. 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I don't know how y'all have stayed on the air for so long. 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

KCBI, how are you? I'm Dave Moore. It's hot out. Maybe your kids want to do a lemonade stand. Maybe your grandkids do this weekend. Very smart of them. There was a lemonade stand in Flower Mound, Texas, a bunch of days ago, and the girl running it, she gave away all the lemonade for free. But she was still able to buy stuff with the money she made from the stand. Wait, how? You'll find out with the Heartbeat of Texas. Stories about Texans doing good things next.

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1: Monday through Friday, around 3:40-ish and 5:40-ish, I just tell you about some amazing Texans out there by sharing some of the good things they're doing. And if you have something good going on in your life that you think should get out there, or you want to hear this story again and get the Heartbeat of Texas podcast, text TEXAS to 97309. That's TEXAS to 97309. It's been hot lately, so maybe your kids want to do this weekend. A lemonade stand. That's smart thinking, although they might drink all of their own lemonade because it's hot, but that's okay. It's still fun, though. But this is just what kids do in the summertime. Some of them, they have a lemonade stand, like Penelope in Flower Mound, Texas. She's about 8 years old or so, but a bunch of days ago, she was out in her neighborhood with lemonade, but she wasn't selling it. She was just handing it out for free. Hey, you need some? All right, here you go. Oh, you too? All right, there you are. A blessing because, you know, free stuff. And like I always say, if it's free, it's for me. But she did have a donation can out there and people were plunking in some change, a couple of bucks here and there. And eventually she shut her stand down for the day and went shopping. Nice. What'd she buy for herself? Nothing. She bought pet food, cat litter, and toys for the animals at Flower Mound Animal Services. With the $271 she made from donations. Yeah, that's a good kid with a huge heart right there, using her gifts to bless animals. Penelope in Flower Mound, she's got the Heartbeat of Texas.
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Is that soon? 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
1: KCBI, Laura Story and Blessings, and she's singing about how blessings can come from difficult things. 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And let us know all this weekend at the Prayer Center at kcbi.org. With

0: 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Hi, I'm Dave Moore. Back to school time. You ready? Yes. Get the kids out. No. Are your kids ready? Your grandkids. Now, stuff is expensive. Back to school shopping, it is expensive, and everything just keeps getting more and more expensive. Blessing, though, there are a ton of back to school giveaways going on. A whole bunch of them this weekend. I don't know where you live, but Denton, Little Elm, Braswell High School, tomorrow from 9 a.m. to 1 p.m. It's that massive back to school fair benefiting the Denton ISD students. So that's going on. Dallas Fair Park. It's the fifth annual Fair Park Back to School Fair. That's happening from 10 to 1. That's not the Dallas Mayor Back to School Bash. That's going to be at a later date. Registration for that ends on Sunday. But if you want info, just text the word backpack. All right? Got a whole list I'm putting together. It's taking a lot of work. Just text backpack, just one word, 97309. 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

0: 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Hi, I'm Dave Moore. Burger King. Did you see this? I don't know what you're thinking for dinner, but they're making a big deal out of this with the Whopper. It's like a new promotion that they're doing. It's not like a new Whopper, and I'm not promoting anything. I'm just saying that if you don't like it, they'll give you another one for free, which, okay, they want to make you happy. They want to make it good. I will never take them up on this. I never, and I don't know what this is about me. Maybe you can tell me. I don't know. I never take food back. Even if I don't like it, I'll never take it back. I don't know why. Only one time I was eating something. I ordered something off the menu. It wasn't exactly what was on the menu, and I wasn't really happy. And the waiter saw it. He goes, oh, are you okay, sir? Like, are you not happy? And I was like, it's all right. And he's like, well, can we give you something else? And I went, no, I'll eat it. It's fine. But you don't like it. No, I don't want to bother people. I think that's what it is. I don't know. Are you the same way, or are you like, no, Dave, take your food back. If you don't like it, or if there's something wrong with it, take it back. I never will. I don't know why.
1: I love that I can find truth. I love it when the teachers can break down the word and make it easy to understand.
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KCBI, there they are for King and Country, Burn the Ships. You want to win tickets to go see them live? Because we got them. You could win them. They're coming to Texas, Fort Worth, Dickies Arena, but you're going to have to wait. December 5th is the show. It's their Drummer Boy Christmas tour. So you know what? This weekend, we want to cool you down. A little Christmas in July. Today would be, I guess, Christmas Eve in July. But when you hear a Christmas song this weekend, yeah, you heard that correctly. And also Monday, next week, too. Could happen after 7, could happen after 3, after 5. When you hear a Christmas song on KCBS,

0: 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You could win tickets to go see For King and Country and their Drummer Boy Christmas Tour. 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
1: KCBI. My name's Anna Maria, and I lost my husband going on 5 years ago, 43 years. I was lost, and I turned to the Christian radio station and started to become closer and closer to God. Last year, I was baptized. I am so grateful, and I'm grateful for your radio station.

KCBI, it has been a wonderful day today, right? Compared to yesterday, and especially the day before. Like, it was like 108 the other day. Like, we're going to see triple digits again maybe this weekend, but for now, enjoy it. Awesome God? Yeah, thank you, God. Here's Rich Mullins. A winner.

KCBI. Hey, I'm Dave Moore. This weekend, if your kids or grandkids are like, let's do a lemonade stand, smart thinking. I mean, it's going to be hot. There was a lemonade stand in Flower Mound, Texas, a bunch of days ago. And the girl running it, though, she wasn't charging anything. She was giving away lemonade for free, but still she made a bunch of money. Well, how? Why? Well, you'll find out with the Heartbeat of Texas. That story's about Texans doing really good things out there, and I'm going to share that story coming up in just a little over 5 minutes.

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1: Monday through Friday, around 3:40-ish and 5:40-ish, I just tell you about some amazing Texans out there by sharing some of the good things they're doing. And if you have something good going on in your life that you think should get out there, or you want to hear this story again and get the Heartbeat of Texas podcast, text TEXAS to 97309. That's TEXAS to 97309. It's been hot lately, so maybe your kids want to do this weekend. A lemonade stand. That's smart thinking, although they might drink all of their own lemonade because it's hot, but that's okay. It's still fun, though. But this is just what kids do in the summertime. Some of them, they have a lemonade stand, like Penelope in Flower Mound, Texas. She's about 8 years old or so, but a bunch of days ago, she was out in her neighborhood with lemonade, but she wasn't selling it. She was just handing it out for free. Hey, you need some? All right, here you go. Oh, you too? All right, there you are. A blessing because, you know, free stuff. And like I always say, if it's free, it's for me. But she did have a donation can out there and people were plunking in some change, a couple of bucks here and there. And eventually she shut her stand down for the day and went shopping. Nice. What'd she buy for herself? Nothing. She bought pet food, cat litter, and toys for the animals at Flower Mound Animal Services. With the $271 she made from donations. Yeah, that's a good kid with a huge heart right there, using her gifts to bless animals. Penelope in Flower Mound, she's got the Heartbeat of Texas.
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Welcome. My name is Dave Moore. So glad you found us because there's hope here. There's hope in the songs. There's encouragement. We say encouraging music and words of hope. Yeah, all my hope. This is Crowder.

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1: God just speaks through the music at just the right time. My mom had gone through heart surgery, and things got difficult in the midst of the surgery, so it took longer than it should have. But music, of course, gave me the strength to make it through that, and all throughout the time that I've been with her for the recovery. Thank y'all for your prayers. Thank you for the blessing that you all are.

0: 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Only Jesus.
1: KCBI, thank you, God. It's the weekend. Gratitude. Here's Brandon Lake. Oh my.

0: KCBI. I am Dave Moore, Michael W. Smith, and Waymaker, and God makes a way. God makes everything. God made everything. Genesis 1:1. In the beginning, God created the heavens and the earth. And you, me, everything, the stars, right? He knows them all by name. And this weekend, get out there this weekend. It's going to be mostly clear at night. You can look up, and you might see, some shooting stars. It's the Delta Aquariid meteor shower going on right now. It's supposed to peak next week, but it's going on right now. And I've shared this with you before, how space stuff reminds me of family. My brother Bobby, who lives in Maine, we used to watch lunar eclipses and stars late at night growing up. My Aunt Irene, she passed away. My mom's twin sister. She passed away 20 years ago. But I still can hear her. We would stand on a beach late at night and look at shooting stars this time of year. There's probably the one that's going on right now. And she'd say, look, aren't they beautiful, David? It's all family memories, you know? Is this something you can do with your kids or your grandkids this weekend? Create those family memories. When it gets dark, look up and look south.
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There are

0: KCBI and Dave Moore. You want to win something? Of course, Dave. All right, you know the band For King and Country? We play them all the time here. They're coming to Texas, Fort Worth, Dickies Arena. We have tickets for you all this weekend. It's a 4-pack of tickets for you. Now, the show's not going to be until December 5th. It's their Drummer Boy Christmas tour. Well, Dave, it's July. I know, but it's, well, technically this would be Christmas Eve in July today. A little Christmas in July for you. It's going to be hot. Let's cool you down a bit, all right? When you hear, and I'm not even kidding you here, when you hear a Christmas song on KCBI this weekend, tomorrow, Sunday, into Monday even, could happen after 7, after 3, after 5, I don't know. Make sure you're listening. But when you hear that Christmas song, you text in. 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

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Dr. David Jeremiah is going to be teaching on this coming up just after 7 with Turning Point, one of our teaching programs. 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